happier people, calmer people, more effective people. But when we really bring our attempts to be this way to God and ask the Holy Spirit to be with us, we get the grace and the power to do that, because these are called the fruits of the Holy Spirit. So when we ask God to work in our hearts, our minds, our souls, and our lives and our relationships, having God's presence in the Holy Spirit in our lives produces certain fruits, because we are concentrating on making God part of our lives and treating one another with the love that God shares with us, that He gives us in our hearts and minds and souls when we ask Him to be present within us and in our relationships, and especially in our family life. So traditionally, the Catholic Church lists 12 of these fruits of the Holy Spirit. They are charity, joy, peace, patience, kindness, goodness, generosity, gentleness, modesty, self-control, and chastity. And you can find that list anywhere online if I went too fast. And it is in our monthly downloadable for May. If you're listening in May, you can go to the Catholic HOM app. That stands for Catholic Households on Mission. Again, works for any family, but they'll be listed there in our monthly downloadable to help you kind of have that hint sheet that you can print out and use in your family life. But when we think about who we want our children to grow up to be, the kind of people we want to be, and honestly, the people we just want society to be like. You know, we're going through a time in our world where there's so much animosity and angst and fear and a lot of things that we're all saying, boy, what can we do to help the world not be like this anymore? We just want to have, you know, kindness and peace and love in our world. And these 12 fruits of the Holy Spirit are really what we're all yearning for in our world today, and certainly in our homes. And especially if you're going through a May where you're worn out. You're worn out by the school year. You're worn out by how life is going. You're worn out by how much is being expected from you, because, you know, the T-ball schedule is well underway and you're being run ragged. There's communions to go to and weddings to go to and confirmations to go to and gifts to buy and end of year gifts for teachers are coming up, and you know the routine, right? And you're thinking, I'm exhausted, I'm getting cranky, the kids are cranky, my spouse and I are barely getting a word in edgewise, and when we do, sometimes we're snapping at each other because we're so overwhelmed. Well, we can tap in to the fruits of the Holy Spirit by, one, knowing what they are, and you don't have to memorize them, just keep them on a list on your phone or on your refrigerator or on your bathroom mirror. Because it helps to recenter us and remind us of who we were created to be. We were created to be people of joy, people of kindness, people of peace and patience, people who easily are generous because we're giving from knowing how much God has given us. People, especially parents, of a gentleness when we disciple our children, of self-control, and several other wonderful virtues. That's who we were truly created to be. And when we can tap into that and exercise that even a little bit more than we're currently doing, we begin to feel that in our hearts. We begin to breathe more deeply and slowly. We begin to realize that we are empowered to be our best selves, to be able to do these things, to treat each other well within our family life. It recenters our compass, and it reminds us that while we have a million things to do, we have to feed people, we have to get those gifts, we have to go to work, we have to pick the kids up, we have to do the unending list of things that if your kids are in school, you have to provide for this time of year, including like the 12 different dress-up days for each of your kids. Those things can really take us off kilter and make us feel harried and rushed
and have us focusing on meeting other people's expectations in a way that sort of tears us down as moms and as families. So if we can say, all right, every day as we start our day, we are going to say, God, please send your Holy Spirit into our family and into our hearts and minds and help us to be, and then list these, help us to be charitable and joyful and peaceful, and patient and kind to one another. Help us to be generous with our time and attention and our gifts with each other. Help us to be gentle with each other. Help us to be faithful to each other and to you, God. Help us to be modest so that we're not bragging and we're not showing off, but we're really thinking of the good of each other. Help us have a sense of self-control so we don't lose our temper so easily, so we don't just kind of fly off the handle no matter how old we are. Let us have all of that, Lord, so that we can love each other well, so we can know your peace, Lord, and so that we can treat each other with the dignity that is afforded each of us as your children, because that's what it's all about. You made us in your image and likeness. So when we live out these fruits of the Holy Spirit, when we're intentional about it, we're showing each other that we think that this other person is worthwhile, that they afford a dignity that comes from being a child of God, and so do we. And so we teach them to treat us the same way. And we can stop and pause in the middle of a day if we're starting to feel harried, especially if our kids are around, but not only then, and say, Lord, help me to live the gift of patience. Help me to live in that fruit of yours, Lord. Holy Spirit, come into this moment. Help me be more patient. Help me to be kinder. God, please let me have the fruit of self-control in my life, because honestly, I want to yell and scream right now. I don't know how much more my nervous system can take. Holy Spirit, please come into my heart. And you can even stop and say, hey, kids, can you pray for me right now? Because I'm really not feeling very self-controlled. I'm feeling like I'd like to blow off some steam right now, and none of us deserve that. And I don't want to feel that way. If everybody's getting cranky and rushed, Holy Spirit, one of your fruits is joy. Help us to find joy in this moment. Help us to have that gratitude that you've given us to each other, that you've given us the tasks that we're doing, and those can be a blessing and we can find joy in it. Or we can find joy in the sunset as we're driving home from, you know, practice tonight, and we can remember how much you love us and we can find joy in that and how much we love each other. So having this list of the fruits of the Holy Spirit and inviting the Holy Spirit to come and inspire those in us, give us those moments throughout every single day, not just the month of May, but it's a great time to start because we're experiencing Pentecost. And if that is something that you want your children to understand, you want them to have a faith in God, this is a wonderful time to really bring this into your family life as a way of showing them how to live a godly life. Because often if we go off to church on Pentecost and we read those readings, and usually the music is very uplifting, but we think, okay, this happened back then after Jesus's ascension. Doesn't mean much to us right now. We're not seeing that, you know, in a powerful way right now. Well, we can. Every single day, we can experience all of these lovely, wonderful ways of being that help us to be more like God and help us to love each other, love the people he's given us to love better, because these are the targets. This is what God is asking us to shoot for. And not just God asking us to shoot for it, but what we were created for. So when we do these things, when we are more joyful, not fakely, really looking for those moments of joy, when we are kinder to one another, when we are more patient, when we are more generous, when we are gentler, when we exhibit self-control, we do that by asking God to give it to us. We don't have to white-knuckle it through and try to do it on our own, because this is a fruit of the Holy Spirit being active in our lives, being asked and invited into our lives. But when we do that, we feel that sense of rightness.
because it's who we were created to be, and God is dwelling in us, and that gives us that sense of peace, that sense of rightness, that sense of ability to be our best selves. So every day of the year, not just on Pentecost, we can invite the Holy Spirit to do this, and it sets the bar higher for all of us in our family life, including our kids, because you're teaching them what they were created for, what they should be able to expect of themselves, and how other people should be treating them. So it gives them that measuring stick to be able to say, am I being my best self in this situation? Is this person treating me the way I deserved to be treated, with kindness, with gentleness? It allows us to have a way to not just let our behaviors run arbitrarily with our feelings, but gives us this standard that says, God is welcome here, he's present here, and I'm going to do my best to live in accordance with that. And holding each of our family members to that concept gives us all something to shoot for together, puts us all on the same very fruitful, if you will, team. So take a look at the downloadable on the Catholic HOM app for May, and this will make it a lot clearer for you. And you'll also get that really fun calendar along with it that gives you days to celebrate in the faith calendar, but also really fun days just to have something fun to do on particular days that aren't hard for us as moms to put together. So great resource for you. And I pray for each and every one of you moms as you're looking for that peace and that empowerment to be your best self as a person and as a mom, that you would invite the Holy Spirit to come and be part of your life in a way that has so much effect and so much joy and empowerment for us as people, but especially as moms. God bless you all. Now, if you need more help with this, please remember that on the Catholic HOM app, we are there. Our whole team of pastoral counselors is there answering your questions when you post them in the questions and comments section, and you will get a response usually within that day, usually even faster than that, except on Sundays. We take Sundays off. So you have somebody in your back pocket coaching you through every situation that you're going through as a parent and getting real-time answers for that. Additionally, you can call in every day, Monday through Friday, to our radio show, More to Life, on the EWTN Radio Network. And you can just look that up, download the app, listen online, listen to your local station that's part of the radio network. And we're there, 10 a.m., answering your questions live on the air. And you can listen to that and call in Monday through Friday. And then if you're saying, well, wait a minute, this all sounds great, but I need a lot more help than this. Life is getting a little tangled up for me, or a lot. There's things I need to heal. There are problems that run deeper in my life than just applying this one principle or just listening to the radio show. We are there for you at CatholicCounselors.com. CatholicCounselors.com to be able to talk to a pastoral counselor who can really help you untie all those knots, heal all those wounds, and get you to a better place in your life where you're finding more joy, more peace, and more wholeness. Because this is why you're here, to gain more confidence as a mom. I think that this is a universal problem. I don't know any mom in the history of moms who have felt completely up to the task of parenting our children. It's difficult. It's ever shifting. It's exhausting, as well as being joyful and full of love and all those other things. But it can be very triggering. And one of the things that being a mom can trigger is our inner critic. That inner critic who's always telling us we're never going to get it right, that because the kids did X, some terrible Y is going to turn up either today or when they're 26, that we don't measure up to the other moms in our community or at the end of the church pew that we see looking all perfect every week. And social media has gone as far as to create different surveys and
quizzes that help us distinguish what category of mom we fit into according to our style. And when we break that up into, the corporate mom, I think they call it the CEO mom, or the, laid back mom, or the this or the that, they guise it in this idea of we're going to help you figure out who you are and be a better you. What it really ends up doing, whether it's in our own mind or on social media or wherever it is, the conversations between us as women, we often end up thinking, I might be good at this, but I'm really terrible at that, and therefore I am lacking. I have a strength here, but a weakness there. Therefore, I'm not as good as. And I will say, coming from the Christian perspective in which I live, that is part of my life story, I can say that those are lies. And we, in our, my Christian tradition, we would say those are lies from the evil one. We have God, who is working for our ultimate good, and we have the evil one who is working to undermine us achieving our ultimate good. And so it's much more insidious than just having negative messages in our heads, or running ourselves down, or allowing ourselves to be truly fatigued by our own self-criticism. And if there's nothing that can wear you out more or make you more triggered, both emotionally but also in a way that has you snapping at yourself, your children, your spouse, the person that just cut you off to get the parking spot that you wanted at the supermarket, then those messages that I'm just not it. Might be good here and there, but I'm just not totally it. So I really want to look at how to regain our confidence as moms today. I think the very first thing we have to realize is that all of those messages that I just mentioned really come from a place of wanting to be perfect. And in many ways, that's a good goal. We want to be the most perfect, most wonderful moms we can be for our family. And that's a beautiful thing. But when we set perfection up as our goal, we set ourselves up to fail. Because first of all, there's not a human on the planet that is perfect. And secondly, because our children are young, and we're all young in the eyes of God, in terms of going down the path to who we're ultimately supposed to be, our children are really young. They're just learning. They're changing minute by minute, literally. One minute, your child is a babe in a swaddled blanket in your arms, and then they start trying to crawl. And a few weeks later, they're toddling around, and then they're running through your house. And it all happens in the blink of an eye. When one of our littles in the family suddenly went from, oh, look, he's walking, to, oh my goodness, he's climbing up on the chairs to reach the counter by the stove. It happened literally overnight. And that makes us always feel off kilter. It always makes us feel like we're not measuring up because we didn't predict that just right. We didn't know what mood they were going to be in. We didn't know what phase of our cycle we were necessarily going to be dealing with this teenager who's also dealing with something like that at the same time. My point is, tons of variables in our life as moms makes perfection a ridiculous goal that actually sets us up for failure. Because there's no way to always reach that goal day by day as we change, as our children change, as the circumstances change, as the hour of the day changes. The way you're going to deal with your child at 3 o'clock in the morning, when they're awake and crying, may be very different than how you're going to deal with your child when it's 3 o'clock in the afternoon and you have more resources and they have more cognition. So let's cut ourselves a break and put a big X through the word perfection as moms. And we all want to be that mom that somebody writes a Hallmark card about, but it's a ridiculous goal and it's setting us up for failure and self-condemnation. Let's replace that with another P word. Let's move perfection out of the way and move towards presence. We need to move into a space in our heads and our hearts that says, if I can be present to this person, to this child right now, and I can be present to myself and open to hearing God direct me, then I can move to a better place and I can help my child move to a better place in whatever this challenge is.
That also includes being present in the really fun times and the good times, too. Too often, as I've said here before on Momfidence, we outsource the fun that our children have to playgroup, to t-ball, to a dance lesson, to a screen, a TV show or video that they love, to give us a break. And we forget to be present in the fun and allow ourselves to feel that fun and that connection. So we can figure things out when we put ourselves in a spirit of presence, when we, if we are people of faith, enter into some kind of prayer. Lord, I'm not doing well at this right now. I don't know what to do. Help me. Help me understand what my child needs and help me know what to do about it. And then working together as a family. And I want to assure you that you aren't your child's mom by accident. You were chosen by God to be that child's mom. Everything that had to go into the world to configure who you are, who your child's other parent is, and who your child is miraculous. That doesn't just get thrown together. God has a plan for you as a mom and to show you how loved you are by Him through the eyes of your children. And He has a plan for that particular child that only you can really help that child with. So we need to be able to say, Lord, you're trusting me with this little person right now. Help me to trust myself. And then we need to understand that whatever the circumstances are, we know our children better than anyone else. We often are terrified of other people's input. What happens if my parents see my child melt down? Will they judge me? What happens when my friend, who seems to have it so together, tells me that I should be doing something different as a mom because it works so well for her, but I know it feels wrong for me, or it's making me feel less than? That's when we need to move into the presence of God. So we're trying to be present to our children, but we have to allow ourselves to move into the presence of God and say, Lord, I am this child's mother. You've given me my intuition, my instincts, my background for good or for moving me toward better, because it wasn't as good as I wanted it to be or would want for my child. Help me to know what to do. When we begin to trust who we are, who God's created us to be, we can begin to feel that sense of confidence. The next thing I want you to remember is to identify what it is that you do want to see. We so often know what we don't want to see. I remember sitting in our pediatrician's office many times. It wasn't a one-time occurrence, where the exhausted parents around me would be waiting in this very crowded waiting room, worried about their children, worried about what they were also all going to catch by all of us being in a very crowded pediatrician's office. And I'd hear parents say, stop that. Don't do that. That's not okay. We all do that occasionally. But what do we want instead? So I want to invite you to remember that above all things, you're discipling your children. You are your child's teacher. We've all had teachers who leaned too heavily on, you got that wrong. So your grade is lowered. That didn't teach us how to get it right. So identify what you want in a situation, whether it's your child's behavior, the connection you would prefer to have in the family, whatever you feel isn't right or is lacking in some way. Take some time, even time in prayer, and identify what it is that you do want. What's the behavior that you want? Break that down. What's the connection that you want? How would you achieve that? And then you discuss that as a family. So you've got buy-in from your spouse. You've got buy-in from the kids who are old enough to buy into it. And you take the time to practice those things. First of all, you know what to say. So it's not just stop that. It's come over here. Instead of running around this waiting room right now and touching all the germy stuff at the pediatrician's office, come sit on my lap. Let's color together. Let me read you this book that I brought with me. Let's have some time together. Whatever those things are, you've now identified something to draw them to. Instead of just saying, don't do that,
and being left with nothing but frustration. So we want to move toward the positive and work on that on a daily basis.

0: May I please have some juice? And look at them in the eye until they say that. And then you, as a mom, can decide, is this the right time for juice or not? But what you've identified is you don't want to be spoken to rudely. How do you want to be spoken to? And you've asked them to practice that so that you can achieve that with them. And that then allows you to feel confident because you've gotten that win. You've identified what you do want, and you've helped them practice it so that you achieve that and you can say, look at this. We moved from this obnoxious behavior to this really lovely behavior. And I taught my child how to do that. Do you see how that boosts your confidence as a mom and helps you feel like you can do these things? You can actually achieve what you want to achieve. Remember that confidence comes from feeling connected to each other, from creating affection and a connection that makes your child feel regulated and you feel regulated so that you can both behave better. Because rules, the you have to do this or don't do that, any rule without connection equals rebellion. So if you say stop that and not let's do this instead, your child's going to get angry. You've left a void. You've told them they're not okay doing what they're doing. So they take it personally. They feel thwarted. But when you can connect with your child, when you give them the positive opposite thing to do, then your child feels more regulated. You feel more regulated. And your confidence grows because you know, you see, you have evidence that you have made a difference in your child's behavior, in your child's life, in your child's self-esteem, because they now have a skill that they own and they feel better about it. So we want to have that confidence to try to move toward connection, affection, and what we want to see instead, and practicing that. When we do that, we really build our own sense of confidence, of peace, of efficacy. And that can change your whole day. So there are just some tips on moving from perfection to true presence and connection with our child that makes a difference in who they are, how they're behaving, and how we feel about ourselves as moms. And I hope that's helpful for you today. If you have more questions about this, please feel free to listen and call into our daily radio show, More to Life, on the EWTN Radio Network. Every day at 10 a.m. Eastern, we are there answering your questions live. So if you've listened to this and you're thinking, well, what about? Or you don't know this part, feel free to call in and ask those questions any day. And we can answer those questions for you, tailored specifically to you, live on air. A great resource to help you continue in this, if you're not there already, is Catholic Home app is there to support you with daily coaching, great resources, a community that's there to support you, a calendar that's easy and fun and deep that's there for you every month. 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And if you're thinking, I've got a lot more knots to untie from my past, from my life, from what's going on in our family now, we are always there for you at CatholicCounselors.com. I hope that some of these little steps toward moving towards real presence, real connection, and real efficacy have been helpful to you today. 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
1: 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I am Ace McKay. When Catholics Coast to Coast returns, to become family is helping us to understand a little bit more of the statement that no, you can't kiss your girlfriend and be Catholic. 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And so Renzo and Monica, they want to get into that conversation as a married Catholic couple to ask the question, can Catholics French kiss before marriage? We'll dive into that next on Catholics Coast to Coast.
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1: So while the world was reflecting on what Pope Leo had to say about artificial intelligence, Catholics decided to make things super weird and say how we are not allowed to French kiss. And that is what the internet, well, the little Catholic side of the internet is talking about a lot right now. There's a lot of debates going on Instagram and YouTube. And we figured we'd have that conversation here and kind of talk to you about what the Catholic Church teaches and how we think a couple should go about deciding whether or not to use tongue.
2: You ready?
1: Yeah. So we are going to answer the question really quickly. It depends. And we're just going to leave it there.
2: That's it.
1: No, but if
2: you... Episode's over. I do get why this is a topic of conversation. I understand why people have different points of view. I can understand why there's some wrestling and some tension in it, though, because there's such a desire. We kind of just want to know, like, what's the line? Like, how far is too far? What am I allowed to do? Because I have these feelings of attraction and affection for the person that I'm dating, that I'm engaged to, and even my spouse. And you're like, what am I allowed to do with those things, with those feelings? And I also want to pursue holiness. I don't want to be sinning. I don't want to cause the person that I love to sin. And so you're kind of like, can somebody just tell me what to do and how to do it right? And there's different ways of managing that answer. So then it can feel unsatisfactory to the person who's like, but just tell me what I'm allowed to do and not allowed to do. And so I think that I can understand both perspectives, because you're like, one side doesn't want you to feel like you need to be that scrupulous and that concerned about making a mistake that without intention, like, isn't quite as grave or as dramatic as black and white would make you feel. But then also at the same time, if you leave too many things open-ended, then it's up to interpretation, and then whose interpretation is correct, because actually, like, heaven is real and, like, sin is sin. And so there's a wrestling and a tension.
1: This has only happened like 10 days ago, maybe 2 weeks ago, but the way that the internet is kind of dividing amongst the faithful social media Catholics, you have the people who are asking for the rules and for who are saying that no, the church has always taught that passionate kissing, any type of French kissing or making out for unmarried couples is a sin, are usually the younger, more traditional leaning Catholics. And then you see the other side who is arguing, kind of make an argument for why it's not sinful to do that. They are tending to be more of the older millennial, mid-millennial Catholics who are heavily influenced by JP2. And both, I think, are speaking past each other, if you go to the different debates and arguments on the internet. And they're doing something called appeal to authority. When you argue, you appeal to, like, well, this saint said this. Well, this church father said this. Well, this pope said this. This moral theologian said this. And you kind of go back and forth in arguing. So if you also don't believe, if I think I have a pope that said a thing, and then you had another pope who said a thing, I think my pope is bigger than your pope. And it becomes kind of like a Pokemon battle of, like, well,
2: the battle of the popes.
1: Pope uses papal bull to say, no, oh, Caravaggio wrote this. And he says, and it just becomes an argument that again, we're speaking past each other. We're trying to say that, no, I have the right answer. And I think there's more to the discussion than just a black and white answer, because human answers require more than just a yes or no.
2: Yeah. And I think it's funny that comes out, that this kind of conversation argument really came to a head the same week that Pope Leo's encyclical on the magnificence of humanity comes out, and how...
1: No, we're idiots, actually.
2: But that AI can never replace humanity, because it's not just going to spit back, like, AI, artificial intelligence just spits back data, like collects data and then pushes out best answer for this, the way that this question was worded or what have you, and how humanity is more complicated and complex and nuanced. And while there is truth complex, and there's good and bad and yes and no, but, like, then there's human experience within that.
1: I think it's, at the same time, I think it's important, because, like you said, there's still a whole host of Catholics who want an answer to this, because they want to be able to live their faith out the right way within the relationship. So I wanted to take both of the people who kind of teed this off and kind of take their arguments so that we can present them well and then kind of give our take on it. So Elizabeth Bugby. No, Bugby. Elizabeth Busby.
2: Busby, I
1: think. Is it Busby? Mm-hmm. I hope I pronounced that wrong. Right. No, I hope I pronounced it right. Sorry, Elizabeth. I hope I did not pronounce it wrong. So her main argument, she is from this TOB Institute. That's Christopher West Institute. He is the president there. And she started this whole thing off by answering this question on YouTube. And she was peppered with a few different questions of what you could do during engagement. And she said, she you can go back and watch the video. I'll try to link it in the show notes. But she says basically that it's okay for an engaged couple to French kiss / make out as a way of trying to grow closer together. Like, that was her argument. And then she was saying it's not okay to, it won't lead to intercourse. It shouldn't lead to anything else beyond that. And that it's up to their prudential judgment, and that it's not the same case for all Catholic couples.
2: She gave different like circumstances and scenarios to nuance the conversation that, like, even though I'm saying that it is acceptable, that doesn't mean it's acceptable for every couple in every scenario and every circumstance and every situation. Mm-hmm. So it's not a yes all the time, but it's also not a no for every single situation either, because of intent, because of the reason to enter into that kind of intimacy and affection with one another, and also the formed conscience of both people in the relationship. So are we able to enter into this kind of intimacy and know that that's all it is for, is to show affection and care for one another? I'm not hoping it leads somewhere else. I am also able to alert myself and you that if I start to have stronger feelings or desires, that I'm able to stop the behavior at that point so that it doesn't lead, or so that we're not tempted to lead to the next step. And so it's a lot about the formation of the couple as individuals and then as a couple together.
1: I also think she does a good job of explaining any type of arousal that you might experience during that kind of kissing, any kind of arousal like that, that it's not inherently sinful just because you are aroused. And not in, because a lot of, I know when Christopher West started sharing about theology of body in the 80s and 90s, a lot of it was that, like, you have desires that have a true fulfillment. And just because you have certain desires does not mean that those are automatically sinful or wrong to experience them. And we've talked about this in other episodes, how it's a very different view between, like, the Protestant idea of our desires and, like, the Catholic view of concupiscence and all that. So it, along the same line, she's saying that within this, that, like, your desire to be with this other person, or if you experience arousal during this kind of kissing, as an engaged couple, that is not necessarily sinful in and of itself. And to kind of differentiate that between, differentiate between, like, that experience and the actual acts of that go beyond and the using of the other person, which again is very TOB, very theology of the body, very, very JP2. But I think that what answers she gave were not sufficient for the younger Catholic audience who does want a very clear line. Because a lot of the things that you and I just said could be seen as, yeah, that's a perfect recipe for me to be wishy-washy and kind of find loopholes in how I can be more sensual and more affectionate with my significant other when I shouldn't be, because this should be reserved for only married people. And that puts us to the response video by Christian Wagner. I forgot, what was his middle initial? B?
2: When I first read your text to me, I immediately thought of Michael Jordan versus Michael B. Jordan, yep, the basketball player versus the actor. But then all I could think about after that was Dwight K. Schrute, like when he was serious about something.
1: But in fairness, Christian B. Wagner, I thought he did a very good job. And this is one thing that I really appreciate with the more traditional, the younger generation of Catholics that are now, like, they're mostly in their early 20s to mid 20s and early 30s. I don't know, maybe they do a really good job of laying out very well thought out arguments, and they make sure to define terms very early. They're able to pull out the sources that they need to support their arguments, and they structure their arguments really, really well. And I thought he did a really good job. The main part of his argument was that making out and French kissing for couples, not married couples, is done in order to bring about some type of sexual arousal, and that if all sexual arousal like that is only properly ordered in marriage, then any type of arousal outside of marriage is disordered and therefore sinful. And so his argument then is the Pope, St. Thomas Aquinas, I don't remember, and then a couple of other moral theologians just explaining that again, the crux of the argument was that if making out and French kissing elicits and is made to pursue this kind of sexual desire, and if it naturally always leads to desire more sexual things, then you're putting yourself in a near occasion of sin, and or you're sinning because you're purposely going to do this thing that is meant to be only allowed in marriage, because that kind of sexual desire activity, getting all hot and bothered, is not meant to be a thing that you do when you're dating or engaged. And that was his main argument. And I thought he did a really good job laying that out. And I think other influencers and other content creators kind of jumped on that. And I think they've done a good job of laying that out, of like, if you are kissing this person because you want to be sexual with them in some way, and you're like, well, this is the only way I can be sexual right now because we can't get married, then you shouldn't be kissing them. And I would completely agree. And I think what you and I would argue is that that is not why making out happens.
2: Mm-hmm.
1: Or at least for us, that's not why making out happens.
2: Yeah, I think something that's, like you said, very good that there's a clear definition of like terminology. And yeah, so that like we're all saying the same things. We're all saying the same words and meaning the same thing when we're entering into these kind of conversations. And I think one distinction that you and I try to make when talking to dating couples and engaged couples and even married couples is the distinction between arousal and lust. And the two, that there's, that those two things are not the same, that there certainly is arousal within lust, but arousal in and of itself is not the vice of lust or the sin of lust. I think that that might be important to highlight when you're talking about the behavior of tongue kissing. So he certainly is absolutely correct that like that kind of passionate kissing can be arousing because of where your hands go or because of the emotions that you feel. And like having strong emotions can lead to, especially if it's somebody that you love, can lead to arousal. And then that is where the couple needs to be a discerning couple of, okay, now here we have these feelings and arousal is ordered toward the end, which is sex. And so if we are pursuing this behavior of tongue kissing for the feeling of arousal, that arousal needs to be properly ordered and placed within marriage. Versus though, I think that like other words and phrases that could, that you might want to try to define is also like intimacy and affection. And so I think that it is really important, though, for couples to be aware of the potentials that could happen with arousal and then like what to do with that. So I think that the caution that he's using is well intended and well placed, that in where we are right now, where like arousal doesn't seem like a thing that is necessarily that important or something to be aware of. Be aware of that so that you're not misusing your arousal, so that you're not seeking arousal, because we are seeking pleasure in our world all the time. We're seeking comfort all the time. And we don't want to place our most important human relationship in a position to be misused like that and to be just self-seeking and pleasure-seeking.
1: Well, and I think, so I wanted to steelman his argument too, to make sure that we're not misrepresenting him. But I think his main argument would come before that, saying that if the only purpose people have for that kind of kissing is for arousal.
2: Okay.
1: And I think
2: that's his claim.
1: That's the claim that seems to be kind of holding, buoying the rest of the argument, that the reason this isn't something you should be doing unless you're married is because what other purpose is there to kiss like that? And one argument that, and this is like the argument that I think, this is where they're speaking past each other, because I don't think Busby is, I think she's kind of she's thinking of it like us, of there's many reasons to kiss this way. Whereas I think,
2: which is not just to seek arousal.
1: Right, not just seek arousal. And I think for a lot, and I don't know the people who are creating content around this, because I'm an old man and I don't look it, but I'm old. I think for a lot of them, they are most likely single or engaged in their, or they're newly married.
2: Mm-hmm.
1: And I remember being that age, and that's why you tongue kissed, because like, hey, this is going to be great. So like you, I think when you're younger and you're younger and earlier in a relationship, like that's why you do that. But I think from our perspective of being married almost 14 years, that doesn't hold the same weight in the same way. Like I write in the Substack article about how when you were on bed rest with our fifth baby, and there was a lot of things we did to be united and be close to each other, but sex wasn't one of them. And if we did tongue kiss at all, it wasn't because I wanted to be sexually close to you. Because I knew there wasn't going to be any sex happening, and I didn't desire any sex because...
2: And we weren't doing other simulating sexual activities.
1: None of
2: to be
1: those
2: intimate.
1: Things.
2: Sorry, like,
1: no.
2: To be clear, because you're kind of like, we did a lot of things to be united.
1: Oh,
2: we
1: yeah,
2: didn't
1: no,
2: do
1: like,
2: those
1: no,
2: things.
1: No, like, I meant like we laundry did,
2: yeah.
1: And hold you when you were crying.
2: Yes.
1: Sorry. I did.
2: Yes.
1: With clothes on.
2: Yes.
1: The laundry with... Maybe, but
2: sorry. I just wanted that
1: no,
2: to
1: that's
2: be
1: a good
2: clear.
1: Clarification. We like, were...
2: There are a lot of other ways to be... intimate with
1: yes.
2: your beloved that have no sexual value to them, like no sexual implication,
1: nothing. And I think maybe I'm speaking just for myself, but I think for a lot of us who have understood St. John Paul and the theology of the body and him revealing what Christ, the kind of freedom that Jesus wants for us, have been able to take the teachings of St. John Paul II and integrate them into how we see sexuality, how we see our marriage, and how we see the union that we have together in the act of sex. And we realize that it's whenever I pursue you for any reason, it's to be with you, not for the pleasure I receive, not for the fact that I get to have sex, not for the fact that I get to like have you touch me, but it's because I want to be with you. So in my mind, whenever there is that kind of kissing, like it's just, I want to be with you. There's no, I don't do it for arousal. I don't do it to like spark a flame even within ourselves, of like even if we're not going to go any further. And I think for people who haven't either because they haven't been married long enough to see like that's what should be happening to our desires, like that's the redeeming of desires that should happen through the sacrament of marriage, or because they haven't been in a relationship where they've done that work to see like, hey, you know what, actually, when I pursue you, it's actually because I'm feeling bad about myself. And that's why I actually want you to show me affection,
2: your affirmation,
1: which is something that happened within our marriage. Or it's like, yeah, I just want affirmation. That's why I pursue my wife, or that's why I pursue my beloved. And I think there's a lot in his claim that says that you only pursue these things for this reason. I think that is the claim that's incorrect, because I think there's a lot of reasons to pursue that. And if it's ever for use of another person, even if you're married or unmarried or whatever, if you're ever doing it to use the other person and not doing it to be with them, then it's disordered and it's wrong and sinful anyway.
2: Yes, I agree with that. I think that that's really important to be aware of for yourself, of like, why am I treating this person in this way? Is it for them? Is there some level of manipulation and coercion to get what I want, some sort of gratification for myself, some sort of pleasure for myself? Or is it to show them as perfect as possible love and care and attention? And so I think that when it comes to this idea of tongue kissing, French kissing, kissing, passionately kissing, that like rightly ordered, it can absolutely be done without a sinful indication, without a sinful implication, because it is a special way that you can show affection and care for a distinct person that you love differently from brothers, sisters, friends. And it can be done outside of marriage, because the direction, the purpose of dating is to be discerning of that. That like, is this the person that will have my entireness, mm-hmm. like my whole self? And so that is a way to show them that kind of care and affection that is distinct from the rest of the population, the rest of the people that you're around. And it can just be that special behavior that isn't intended to be arousing, but just be intimate and affectionate. And I think that when there's a lot of places where that has been blurred, and so it's understandable though why some people are like, but be clear about it. And I think that the danger in being so black and white about every kind of affectionate behavior without this explanation of intent and internal freedom and your willpower and your desires and being aware of your arousal and your desires is that you can get into soul good, body bad quickly if you're not practicing that discernment, if you're not practicing that awareness. Because if you're just like, everything over here is a no-go until the sacrament of marriage, and then that can be really hard to like switch over, that like all of this behavior is now okay. And then it's also very challenging before marriage to see any sort of thing that you're like, wait, I'm aroused now and I didn't tongue kiss, like how bad am I, you know? And like, so you,
1: 'cause
2: I walked in the room, right? So you can, there's a potential, again, if you're not practicing this discernment and self-awareness, that you would miss in that dating and engaged period of time, that as you're pursuing and leading towards marriage, that you could think like, everything that my body does and all of my desires, all of my wants are disordered. Or you could also then be like, not sure how to chastely live within marriage and how to have these behaviors and not how to not be ashamed of how it makes your body feel, or also continue to pursue it. Well, because now we're married, so like I can have all of that all the time when I desire it. I just, because I want all of you. And
1: you can still be using your spouse in marriage if you don't,
2: if you haven't
1: ordered these things, right? And I think, so I think that a place where, at least where I see it, mixing both of the arguments together is, I think you start with the rule, right? Mm-hmm. I think if you're early dating, there should be no touch kissing. No, touch none of kissing. That either. No tongue kissing, French kissing. Like no passionate kissing happening. If you're first few dates, you're just early dating, even the first few months in, like I don't think that's good. I don't think that's prudent, because you are setting yourself for failure against your chastity and also for your discernment if this is the person that you should marry, because you're allowing a lot of extra things to be involved in your relationship.
2: Feelings and hormones.
1: Yes,
2: and,
1: like you have to be aware of yourself there. I do think, though, once you are engaged, I think it's allowable if you are willing to self-reflect on the why you're pursuing and how you're pursuing. And I think also, as people who are the authors of Lovemaking, How to Talk About Sex with Your Spouse, if you're able to have honest conversations with your hopefully future spouse, with your fiance, about why we're doing this, how you are feeling when we do it, how I'm feeling when we do it. And I think if a couple's able to do that well, then I think it is allowable for them to do it when they're engaged.
3: 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Remember to let God define who you are, and I'll see you again with Catholics Coast to Coast.
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9: It's gone. You don't need to be bringing it back up again. Give God the joy of forgiving him, and you accepting, as Peter did, the forgiveness of Jesus. Well, guess what? We only got 2 minutes, huh? I've enjoyed it. I hope you have. I think we can look at St. Peter with deeper love now. He had his problems, and you have yours. But he knew what to do about it. And you should also know. For the Church, our Holy Mother, the Church, has everything in her heart and mind and soul to give you joy. The joy that no one can take away. Now, just in case you thought I got too wrapped up in St. Peter, don't forget to put us between your gas and electric bill. I never forget it. And remember that this network is brought to you by you. There is no one else. And I thank you. Well, I'll see you tomorrow night. Bye now.

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2: Welcome to Sacred Heart Radio's Life Talk Northwest. I'm Dan Kennedy, a member of the board of Sacred Heart Radio and the retired Chief Executive Officer of Human Life of Washington. I'm pleased to be joined by my esteemed co-host, Rebecca Anderson.
3: Thanks, Dan. I'm Rebecca Anderson. I am a volunteer with a local 40 Days for Life vigil, and I'm also on staff at Sacred Heart Radio. Listeners, we are so excited for this episode today. We are going to be speaking with Monica Snyder, and she is with Secular Pro-Life. She's a political conservative with a scientific background, a BS in chemical biology from UC Berkeley, an MS in forensic science from UC Davis. She started volunteering with Secular Pro-Life in late 2009 and became executive director in 2021. She takes a particular interest in how abortion is discussed in academic circles and loves breaking down data to make sense of complex issues. So welcome, Monica, to the show.
4: Thank you so much for having me.
3: Wow. So I was joking, like, I'd pray on the sidewalk with an atheist for life, and as a secular pro-life, being part of secular pro-life, you are an atheist, correct? That's how you are?
4: That's correct.
3: Awesome. So I would pray with you on the sidewalk. I mean, I would pray, and you would be there protecting and defending human life, and I think that's a beautiful combo. So
4: standing in witness to your prayers.
3: Exactly. No, I love that. I love that. So how did secular pro-life, for our listeners, how did it get started, and how long has it been around?
4: So it got started with arguing online, actually. I joined Facebook when it was still pretty new, around 2007, and I think for many of us, that was our first experience of not the internet, but of social media. And it was a very new environment. They used to, back then, have debate boards, and I joined a bunch of groups for different things I had interest in, variety of things. I think I joined a group for Diet Coke and UC Berkeley and things like that. But I also joined a group called Pro-Life, and they had a debate board. I was actually very intimidated by this initially. I had never really argued about abortion before. I was already pro-life, but I felt so emotional about the topic that I thought that if I got in an argument about it, it would be too upsetting. I thought that if I learned that some of my friends in person disagreed, I would have to stop being friends with them. I was really wound very tight about it. And social media gave us all an opportunity to talk about complicated issues with people we have no social connection with, so the risk is low. And anyway, I joined this debate board. It was very good for me. I met a lot of pro-choice people who had the same kind of personality that someone is wrong on the internet personality. I also have that personality where you just swan dive into the black hole of online arguments and you just can't help yourself.
3: Okay.
4: And we had that in common. So several dozen of us, pro-life and pro-choice, on the same debate board argued incessantly for like a year. And in the course of that happening, first of all, I got to have a much, much better idea about why someone would be pro-choice because they were telling me. And secondly, I got to see which parts of my perspective didn't actually make as much sense as I thought and kind of refine them. And maybe most importantly, thirdly, I sort of became friends with some of the more dedicated pro-choice people because you're just, you're talking so long and so regularly, you kind of just get to know each other. And becoming friends with people who you disagree with is a transformative experience because it makes it easier to interpret what they're saying in better faith, try to understand them, try to see their perspective. So this was sort of my awakening into anti-abortion activism. Now, the reason it's related to secular pro-life is because one of the several dozen pro-life people constantly argue online was a woman named Kelsey Hazard. And 2 years later, in 2009, she contacted a few people, including me, and said, hey, I think that there needs to be a place for people against abortion who aren't religious. And I know you guys aren't religious. Do you want to help me? And a couple of us said, well,

0: sure, if you want. And it was a very low ask because she was just making a Facebook page. We were already arguing on Facebook pages all the time.
1: Right.
0: So she just made a Facebook page called Secular Pro-Life, and then we started arguing there instead. And at the beginning, it was almost no transition at all. But over the years, slowly, and I think surprisingly to both Kelsey and me and a few others, it just kept growing. And she ended up making a website and a blog and an email address. And people started asking us if we do presentations. And people started asking us if we would speak at events and so on. I think we didn't have a specific plan. It just kept getting bigger. And then eventually years go by. I'm no longer, you know, a community college student with a bunch of extra time. I'm married. I have kids. I have a job. I still love this work, but it was becoming impossible to really meaningfully volunteer and fit in with the rest of my life.
1: Mm-hmm.
0: And in 2018, our board vice president asked me to do a presentation for a conference, and I made the presentation from scratch. I was very proud of it. We still have it. It's called Deconstructing Three Pro-Choice Myths.
1: Okay.
0: And it has 80 citations. It's very fact-heavy, and I was really glad to give it, but it took so much of my time that in my personal life, my family lost income that month because I had taken off work to do it.
1: Oh, wow.
0: And so I told Kelsey and the others, I said, listen, love you guys so much. I literally can't afford to do this anymore.
1: Right.
2: Sure.
1: It can't just be a side gig, right? It can't just be a labor of love.
0: You needed. The president said, right. Why don't you charge for it?
1: Mm.
0: And I was like, what? Because we just wanted everyone to have as much access as possible to these conversations, these ideas. The idea of charging for it seemed like a barrier.
2: Sure.
1: Right.
0: Yeah. And she said, sure, but if the alternative is not doing it anymore. And so that was very pivotal because that wasn't the end, but that was the beginning of a path toward professionalization. We incorporated as a 501c3. We started getting donors, and eventually over a long meandering path, I ended up getting hired as the executive director, which was almost 5 years ago now.
2: Uh-huh.
0: And
1: wow.
0: It's funny because people say arguing online is a waste of time, but it ended up developing into a whole job for me.
2: What are the goals of Secular Pro-Life, and did those kind of develop organically, or were they set out
0: mm-hmm.
2: clearly, maybe not articulately, but clearly in the back of your mind, or?
0: No, everything was sort of grew on its own, and then we reacted to the needs that we saw. And so at first, our goal was simply to make secular arguments against abortion. And that is still the primary part of our mission. We have a three-part mission, and the first part is to advance secular arguments against abortion. And when we say secular, we don't mean anti-theist. We just mean not including religious content. We also
2: right.
0: try very hard to make them nonpartisan
1: mm-hmm.
2: right.
0: and just have as broad of an appeal as possible. So that was the first part and is still the first part of our mission. But the longer we existed, the more we noticed two other particular needs. So the second part of our mission is we try to create room for what we call non-traditional pro-lifers to do pro-life work. And non-traditional pro-lifers are anyone who is morally opposed to abortion. In most cases, they also think there should be some kind of legal restrictions on abortion, but they deviate from the traditional, either politically conservative or devout Christian idea of an American pro-lifer. And
1: mm-hmm.
0: this is a very particular group, and it's a very important group because they tend to be, so this could be secular pro-lifers, mm-hmm. of course. It could also be more left-leaning pro-lifers, LGBT pro-lifers, women of color, people of color, men too. But just people who, when you think of the pro-choice stereotype of a pro-lifer,
1: yeah.
0: they don't fit that.
1: Right.
0: And to varying degrees, they can be very, very lonely. A lot of times their closest friends and family and social circle and coworkers and so on are overwhelmingly pro-choice, would never expect them to be pro-life,
1: mm-hmm.
0: and they feel really muted and isolated. And by the way, if a non-traditional pro-life person persists in holding that position in spite of enormous pushback from their closest social circles, it's almost always because of some really compelled reason. It's not usually just because they thought about it logically and changed their mind. That happens sometimes, but a lot of times it's because they experienced something or had a loved one experience something that they just can't come back from.
2: This is
0: how they feel now.
2: Sure.
0: And a lot of them, if they could just be pro-choice, it'd be easier for them.
1: Sure.
0: And they can't. And so then they're stuck in this situation where They really feel very strongly about this,
1: mm-hmm.
0: and they feel very alone.
1: Mm-hmm.
0: And then some of them, most of them just persist existing that way kind of on their own. Some of them try to engage with the larger, more traditional pro-life movement with varying degrees of success. But
2: imagine they might feel
0: they do that,
2: alienated at, mm-hmm. at that point.
0: Oh, yeah, 100%. I mean, some of them are not as bothered by it as others, but some of them will try to, and it could be a real step of bravery for them because they've been feeling opposed to abortion for a long time and not sure what to do about it, and they finally decide to kind of dip their toes in the water and go to an event or meet other people and just try to see if there's a place to pour their passion. And it's hard because sometimes they go to pro-life events and spaces and marches and things, and they're structured in a way that it feels like maybe the pro-lifers didn't expect or want them there. Rarely is it on purpose, but it definitely happens.
2: Right. Well,
0: and then they feel even worse.
2: So they feel like outsiders in both camps, right?
0: Precisely. Yes. I don't know. It might be. I have found personal experience that the pro-life events and organizations and structures in blue states tend to be a little better for this. I think they're just, it's more top of mind for those groups of the people in their communities, you know?
1: Mm-hmm.
0: So it does vary, but I've definitely been to plenty of pro-life events where beyond just an incidental marketing and tailoring to especially very Christian and sometimes very conservative audiences, sometimes it's more than incidental. Sometimes they are actively complaining about Democrats and left-wingers and pagans
2: so they're hostile,
0: you know, whatever.
1: And there's frustration too on the pro-life. I mean, we feel pretty beat down, you know what I mean, unfortunately, but we have the truth on our side.
2: Yeah.
1: And I think, Monica, that's why I'm grateful for having this conversation, because we do have the truth, and having someone, you know, from your organization, you know, Secular Pro-Life. I was outside of my parish and there was a gentleman there, and I remember I tabled for 40 days for life, and he came by and he goes, yeah, he goes, I really support you, but the people in my circles, you know. And so that I'm talking about that person. And so I saw him the other day and I'm like, hey, have you heard of Secular Pro-Life? So I'm pushing your...
0: Perfect.
1: I'm like this might be a gateway for you to, you know, feel supported, and maybe you'll get the words to speak the language to the people in your circles. Because we kind of sometimes, as Christians, we can speak a different language. But like I said earlier, we don't have time for this. I'm just really grateful that you are taking the time, you know, to speak us to us, because we need your language, right? And how do we reach those people in a way that is logical and just looking at natural law? And I think sometimes natural law can be the gateway to bridge these gaps instead of the theology that, you know, clearly Dan and I love and we support. But to save those children and the heartache of the women and the men and the families from abortion, we need to switch up our game plan. So again, I'm really grateful that you are here with us, and we are having a conversation with Monica Snyder. She's with Secular Pro-Life, and we will be back after this break.
3: 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Lord, my rock, my fortress, my deliverer. My God, my rock of refuge, my shield, my saving horn, my stronghold. 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
2: Welcome back to Life Talk Northwest on Sacred Heart Radio. We're speaking with Monica Snyder, Executive Director of Secular Pro-Life. Wonderful organization, if you're unfamiliar with it. When other people say, who are non-religious, and they see other non-religious people, atheists, agnostics, whatever it might be, being pro-life, to them, it must seem like you people are walking oxymorons or something. Is that right?
0: Sometimes, yeah. it kind of is actually a bipartisan thing where there are a lot of secular pro-choice people and some subset of Christian pro-life people who both
2: absolutely
0: seem to believe that the only reason one would be against abortion has religious underpinnings.
2: Sure.
0: Mm. And so when we say we're against abortion, they're both a little surprised. Usually the pro-life people are happily surprised and the pro-choice people are not. But I find that if we get a chance to talk to them about it, and if the conversations are happening in good faith, which does happen, that it's not that hard to explain, which is just that if you value human life, and there are a wide variety of reasons why you might, but if you do, it makes sense that you might also value it before that human is born. And secular people value human life all the time. You know, even very politically active atheists tend to be active on things like immigrants' rights and transgender people's rights. And even if you look at just the abortion debate, when they're passionately for abortion rights, they couch that in the language of human rights, the rights to control your own body, the right to, you know, adequate medical care, the right to gender equality. These are all discussions of human rights they want to make sure to protect. And even if we disagree with how they draw their conclusions, the question is never, should humans have any rights? They're assuming that from the beginning with all of these conversations.
2: Right.
0: So the real question is, well, when and why? And generally speaking, it gets pretty tricky to try to argue that birth is a sane line in the sand.
2: Miracle moment,
0: huh?
2: Yeah.
0: We find sometimes that when people tell me there's no reason to be against abortion apart from religion, and I'll ask, well, why do you think that? And sometimes it's just tribalism. There's like, well, mostly pro-lifers are religious. And I'm like, okay, well, that's not really a reason. It's just an observation. But why would that be? But what I've found, if you find someone who will dig into it with you, a lot of times the underpinning beyond tribalism is that they can't imagine why someone would place so much value on a human embryo apart from image of God type reasons. And I think that's interesting because to me, as an atheist, I find that value innate and very, very obvious. And then I have to try to figure out how to articulate it to others. One of the things I talk about is, well, have you ever known anyone who's grieved a miscarriage? Now, I want to be clear. I'm not saying everyone grieves miscarriage.
2: Right.
0: And I'm not saying that because you grieve miscarriage, it must mean anything in particular about what you think of abortion policy. I'm more narrowly just saying all kinds of people grieve miscarriage, secular and religious, pro-choice and pro-life. It's a very normal thing to do. And if you can accept that it might not be universal, but it's normal, it's a normal reaction to have. And some people grieve that as like lost potential, but a lot of people grieve that as a lost child.
2: Right.
0: I argue that's an extremely normal reaction to have because biologically that was your offspring. And don't get me wrong, I don't think our values should be based on personal preferences or personal feelings about a given individual relationship. I just do want people to recognize that we don't wonder why, at least I hope we don't wonder why, a secular woman would grieve a first trimester miscarriage. We just think that's a normal reaction to have. And so if you can see that, hopefully it begins to open the door to understanding that there's a lot of different ways that people can conceptualize who their children are and why they value those children that don't rely on the idea that the image of God starts at the zygote, you know? If you just place a lot of value on the fact of consciousness, if you think consciousness is an amazing, from my perspective, not asking anyone listening to agree, just to understand, if you're an atheist and you don't believe that there is a God or gods or an afterlife or any of those things, consciousness is truly amazing, almost impossible to explain, really, beyond my pay grade. And the fact that I get to experience it, I think is wonderful and amazing. The fact that I get to be the steward to my children as their brains come online through infancy and into early childhood and get to watch them see the moon for the first time or realize they control their hand or do all these things, I think that is amazing. I think it's one of the most amazing experiences a person could have. And I believe that that process, that truly awe-striking process that I value so much, it begins when the organism begins. Your neural development begins almost immediately, and then it goes on seamlessly until you're like 25 years old. And you don't have to be religious to have a lot of respect for that. Now, that doesn't fully answer the abortion question. There are still really important questions about bodily rights and about gender equality and other things. I'm not trying to fully resolve the whole thing here. I'm trying to say that I don't think it's weird at all for someone who doesn't happen to believe in a particular God or religious tradition to still place an extraordinary amount of value on humans.
1: Right. Well, you know, and we also, I mean, we've got women that have shared their experiences post-abortive, right? There was that longing. There was that loss. It's like, I've been told, oh, it's just nothing. I should be fine. It's like, no, but there's something inside me, you know, that doesn't feel right. Yeah. And this is a tremendous loss. Or, you know, Planned Parenthood's got their Shout Abortion campaign, which I find just, you know, both sides really were shouting something so bad. Like, but anyway.
0: You should read those. I don't know if you've gone to their website, though, but I've read hundreds of those testimonies.
1: Yeah.
0: And don't get me wrong, a lot of them are what they sound like, which is this very, like, I'm glad I did it. My life is better. No regrets. But it's shocking the percentage on that website that express complex grief and disenfranchised grief and pressure.
1: Was it cloaked? Was it cloaked, do you think? Or, I mean, why would they post?
0: No. Okay. It's not. It's pretty obvious. Well, so in fairness to the organizers of that project,
1: sure,
0: they are trying to normalize all reactions to abortion because they're trying to normalize abortion. So they're not picky about which women get to speak.
1: And any testimony. Any testimony is a testimony,
0: they're
1: right?
0: honest that way. It's like even-handed, you know? Yeah. And so I wouldn't go on it with a faint heart. It's really sad. And there's tons of really difficult stories there. But it is amazing how many of the stories involve sadness, anger, regret, grief, pressure, coercion. And again, not all of them. Plenty of them are like, yeah, it was fine. I don't even care. Plenty of them are like that. I'm just saying the proportion, even on a website dedicated to abortion rights, reveals the nuances here.
2: Especially since it's a selective kind of thing that you would go there purposely to give your testimony. And the
0: I think for a lot of women, they don't have anywhere else to express this.
1: Mm-hmm. Yeah, that's
0: and
1: true.
0: So
1: that's true.
0: Even if what they're expressing is deep grief and sorrow, they don't know where else to talk about it because, frankly, it's very politicized.
2: Sure.
0: I mean,
2: sure.
1: Yeah.
0: If you deeply regret your abortion, the pro-life side, we will say, see, this is evidence that something's very wrong here. And I will say that. I fully own that. I will say, like, this is the problem. And the pro-choice side will largely be like, can you be a little quieter about that? Because it kind of undermines some of our messaging. But for that individual woman, she's not telling her story to help pro-lifers or pro-choicers. She's trying to process a trauma.
2: Right.
1: Oh, yeah.
2: Right.
1: Yeah.
2: I sense that oftentimes as CEO of Human Life of Washington, that there is a small minority, but very vocal, that somehow considers it abandonment of faith if you were to work with someone who is not a believer, but recognizes the dignity and the value of every human life.
1: So how can we work? I guess the thing, maybe the question is like how do pro-life, you know, traditional pro-lifers work with secular pro-life, right? I mean, how can we bridge that gap? Because again, like I said, we don't have time for that. And quite honestly,
0: right, we don't have time. So I'm glad you said that because I forgot earlier. So we have a three-part mission. And the first part is advancing secular arguments, and the second part is making room for non-traditional pro-lifers, and the third part is building coalitions.
1: Mm-hmm.
0: And we say people of any faith or no faith, interfaith coalitions, we don't care.
1: Yeah.
0: We don't care what your religion is. We don't care what your politics are. We care if you want to help us with this issue. And we have found, though it was not our specific focus when we started, or really for a very long time, mm-hmm. there have always been Christian pro-lifers who are very interested in and excited to work with secular pro-life
2: mm-hmm.
0: because either one, they feel that their anti-abortion position, it's affirmed by their faith, but it's not primarily because of their faith. It's mm-hmm. primarily because of similar reasons that it is for me.
1: Mm-hmm.
0: And they're looking for the language to explain that.
1: Mm-hmm.
0: And /or two, they see what you just said, Rebecca, which is like, we don't have time for this. If we want, we think that abortion is a Holocaust, you know, here's the analogy I've used before. Imagine you are storming the beach at Normandy and you are terrified. You're going up against an almost unfathomable evil and you're not even sure if you're going to make it. And whether you personally make it, you're not sure if you're going to be able to defeat these horrible things that are happening. And then someone is next to you running up the beach right there with you to help. And you pause in the middle of it and say, hey, look, I'm really glad you're here, but like, if you don't believe in God, why are you here? Nobody would do that. You're busy, you know?
1: Right.
0: And you can talk about that sometime. I'm not saying it's a forbidden topic, but just what are your priorities here? And so I would argue that if you really want the anti-abortion position to continue to exist in the United States as it has and to grow, you have to get good at working with other people because the United States is a diverse country religiously and in many other ways. And if we want everyone to be against abortion, and I do, I think everybody, I like to say, listen, abortion kills humans. It is a human rights violation. So if you are a human, I think you should be with me on this. I think you should be against it.
1: Mm-hmm.
0: We want everybody to be against abortion the same way we want everyone to be against child abuse or sex trafficking or whatever else. And we don't keep gates on who is allowed to take these positions against human rights violations. Now, if you are concerned that the people you are working with don't share your, you know, deeply held views on other things, there are times and places to continue to have those conversations case by case. But I wouldn't make that a hindrance to welcoming their support on where you can work together. And that would apply to any cause, not just the anti-abortion cause.
2: Oh, absolutely. Absolutely. And we're speaking with Monica Snyder from Secular Pro-Life, which you can discover on the web at secularprolife.org.
1: Yep.
2: What would you like to leave as a final thought or a final two or three thoughts with our listening audience?
0: So the main thing I want people to understand is that if you are against abortion and you aren't sure what to do about it, the best thing you can do is learn to be comfortable talking about it. And we offer trainings on how to do this, especially for people in pro-choice social circles. You can go to secularprolife.org/buildingbridges. Or if you're more online, you can go to secularprolife.org/index. That's our abortion debate index, where we list content responding to dozens of pro-choice talking points. But whichever way you go, everybody has the power to speak. You always have the power to speak, and that's always a way you can contribute.
1: Yeah, no, I agree with that. And you've got some great resources on there. And what's the biggest mistake you think that pro-life Christians make when they're debating abortion?
0: Well, online and in person is very different, but not just for pro-life Christians, for everybody. The first thing you want to do is read the room. Okay. Get to know why the person you're talking to disagrees. Listen attentively first more, and then engage them in common ground and like a useful conversation instead of trying to convince them of your perspective. That's the top line, way to have.
2: Oh yeah, part of the art of listening is don't be formulating arguments in your mind while they're talking.
1: Wow. Mm-hmm.
0: Be open, be curious. If you ever saw Ted Lasso, he just says be curious. I think that's really good advice.
1: Okay. And yeah. I think another word too is be charitable. Right? Charity can go a long way, and it's not the gotcha moment. I think I've reached the point in my own progression of speaking about abortion that I'm done trying to find gotcha moments. I'm looking for people to come alongside me and just at least plant a little seed and then go from there. So anyway,
0: you really want to make them not feel defensive.
1: Correct.
0: The more defensive they feel, the less they can hear you. You want to make them feel heard and welcomed to talk about it.
1: Right. We really appreciate your time. And I hope our listeners have enjoyed this insightful conversation with Monica Snyder. She's with secularprolife.org. Go out and check out their resources. I'm Rebecca Anderson, and thank you again for joining us.
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0: bread, above all at the Last Supper. It is by this action that his disciples will recognize him after his resurrection, and it is this expression that the first Christians will use to designate their Eucharistic assemblies. By doing so, they signified that all who eat the one broken bread, Christ, enter into communion with him and form but one body in him. The Eucharistic Assembly, Synaxis. Because the Eucharist is celebrated amid the assembly of the faithful, the visible expression of the Church. The memorial of the Lord's Passion and Resurrection. The Holy Sacrifice, because it makes present the one sacrifice of Christ the Savior and includes the Church's offering. The terms Holy Sacrifice of the Mass, Sacrifice of Praise, Spiritual Sacrifice, Pure and Holy Sacrifice are also used, since it completes and surpasses all the sacrifices of the Old Covenant. The Holy and Divine Liturgy, because the Church's whole liturgy finds its center and most intense expression in the celebration of this sacrament. In the same sense, we also call its celebration the Sacred Mysteries. We speak of the Most Blessed Sacrament because it is the Sacrament of Sacraments. The Eucharistic species reserved in the tabernacle are designated by this same name. Holy Communion, because by this sacrament we unite ourselves to Christ, who makes us sharers in his body and blood to form a single body. We also call it the Holy Things, Ta Hagia, Sancta. The first meaning of the phrase Communion of Saints in the Apostles' Creed, the bread of angels, bread from heaven, medicine of immortality, Viaticum. Holy Mass, Misa, because the liturgy in which the mystery of salvation is accomplished concludes with the sending forth, Missio, of the faithful, so that they may fulfill God's will in their daily lives. Okay, there we are, paragraphs 1328 to 1332, these incredible names. These names might be all familiar with you. You might think, oh, I know every one of these. I use every one of these names to talk about the Eucharist. The first one is Eucharist. What is Eucharist? Well, it comes from the Greek word Eucharistein, right? So it is thanksgiving. Hebrew word, todah, is thanksgiving. If you're in Israel, you're speaking Hebrew to somebody, or they're speaking Hebrew to you, and you want to say thank you, say todah. Back in the Old Testament, remember that there were many different kinds of sacrifices. There are sacrifices of atonement, sacrifices of petition, sacrifices of thanksgiving, many different kinds of sacrifices. The rabbis, though, the rabbis at one point, they had said that in the age of the Messiah, all sacrifices will cease except for one. The only sacrifice that would remain in the age of the Messiah, according to the rabbis, was the Todah sacrifice, the Eucharistic sacrifice, which I think is remarkable because here are those rabbis speaking in some prophetic way. Because here you realize all other sacrifices have ended, right? The temple was destroyed in the year 70 AD. And so since then, there has been no temple. Since then, there has been no sacrifice except for the one great sacrifice of the Son to the Father and the power of the Holy Spirit, the sacrifice of the Eucharist, just like the rabbis had taught. The one sacrifice that remains in the age of the Messiah is the Todah, the Eucharistic sacrifice. So we call it Eucharist. We also call it the Lord's Supper, which makes sense because here we are. Jesus established this at the Lord's Supper. The breaking of the bread, you know, during the Easter season, you'll hear this a lot, especially because we read a lot from the Acts of the Apostles. And so you have the resurrection appearance of Jesus, is at the end of Luke's gospel, the resurrection appearance of Jesus on the road to Emmaus to the two disciples, right? Cleopas and I think it's Mrs. Cleopas, but that's up for debate. Anyways, the two people, they're walking from Jerusalem to Emmaus. Jesus shows up, talks with them, gives them a good Bible study. And then it says they recognized him in the breaking of the bread. The church has always interpreted that as Eucharist because even Acts chapter 2, verse 24, it says, the disciples devoted themselves to the apostles' teaching, to the communal life, to the breaking of bread, and to the prayers. And again, going back to this, breaking of bread doesn't just mean they ate meals together. It's code, essentially, for the Eucharist. It's code for the Mass. And so that's going to be there. The Eucharistic Assembly, right? Because we don't just do this on our own. It's called the Eucharistic Assembly because we gather together. And it's the whole church that offers up the Eucharist. It is the memorial of the Lord's Passion and Resurrection. Remember, we talked about the word anamnesis, memory, that when we remember what Jesus has done, we're not simply recalling something, but we're actually there once again. So it is the memorial of the Lord's Passion and Resurrection. But coming on to the next couple terms, the last one we talked about, 1332, Holy Mass or Misa, it comes from the end of the old rite of Mass. Well, any Latin rite of Mass, or ite misa est, which is, you know, essentially go forth, right? So sending forth is missio. So they called it the Mass because it was where you would be sent forth. And that's so true, right? We get filled with the Holy Spirit. We get filled with Jesus Christ, body, blood, soul, and divinity. And then we're sent out into the world to do what? Well, to bring that body, blood, soul, and divinity, to bring that Holy Spirit to the world. We're sent forth by the Mass. But in 1330, there is a unique term for the Lord's Supper, the unique term for the Eucharist, and it is the Holy Sacrifice, or the Holy Sacrifice of the Mass, a sacrifice of praise, spiritual sacrifice, pure and holy sacrifice that was also used. What that is, remember we talked about the Todah sacrifice, right, that's still offered. At the heart of everything, the Eucharist is the sacrifice of the Son to the Father and the power of the Holy Spirit. We said this yesterday, that out of all sacraments, the Eucharist is unique because it is Jesus. It's not simply an action of Jesus. 100%. Totally true. At the same time, the Eucharist is an action. It is also a verb. And it is the holy sacrifice of the Mass. It's the unbloody sacrifice of Jesus Christ to the Father in the power of the Holy Spirit. And it is that sacrifice of Jesus on Calvary. It is the sacrifice of Jesus on the cross. That's what it is. And so, yes, it's a noun. It's also a verb. And what is the verb? The verb is sacrifice. And that is so important for all of us because we recognize that here's the love of our God. And we get to join in this. I will say this so many times in the next number of days. The heart of religion is not merely the creed. Now, we've talked about the creed a lot, right? We had the first pillar. It took a long time to get through it because the creed is very important. And the heart of religion is not going to be the moral life, although we're going to talk about that after this. The heart of religion, all religion, is worship. The heart of religion is, what are we giving to God? And the heart of worship is sacrifice. This is so important for us to understand that the heart of religion is worship. And the heart of worship is sacrifice. And at the heart of our relationship with God, at the heart of our religion, at the heart of our worship is the great sacrifice of the Son of God to the Father in the power of the Holy Spirit that we get to participate in the holy sacrifice of the Mass. So when you and I go to the Mass, we're not just watching this happen. We are participating in the sacrifice of praise. We're participating in this pure and holy sacrifice, as it goes on to say, the holy and divine liturgy and the sacred mysteries. We get invited into this. And that's, man, yes, we receive Holy Communion, and that's another term. We receive Holy Communion. It's amazing, incredible. We get fed with what they call the bread of angels, right? Bread from heaven. And yet before that, we get to participate in worship. Before that, we get to participate in the offering of the sacrifice, by lifting up with the ministerial priest, right? Remember, you've been baptized. You're a kingdom priest. You share in a baptismal priesthood. You get to unite your prayers with the prayers of the ministerial priest, who's united, right, to the prayers of the one great high priest, Jesus Christ. And so when you and I go to Mass, we are at the holy sacrifice of the Mass, offering up that great and eternal, once-for-all sacrifice that Jesus made on the cross. We participate in it in an unbloody way. And that's so incredible. You guys, you remember when I got kind of excited a couple days ago about confirmation, having the five effects of confirmation, all those things? Mm-hmm. This is going to be an entire section of just, I am so grateful. I'm so grateful to be able to be sharing this with you, walking through this section on the Eucharist and the next other sacraments, of course. But especially these days, it just highlights what an incredible gift it is for all of us to be able to be united like this. To be able to just press play and hear what God has in store for all of us. Oh man, I thank you so much for being a part of this journey, because it is remarkable to be able to hear how much God loves you. This is so much of it, right? We have all these names for the Eucharist. At the center of all of it, though, is the Eucharist is the love of the Father for you. The Eucharist is the love of God for you. So I hope that we just receive that love today. I am praying for that for you. Please pray for that for me. My name is Father Mike. I cannot wait to see you tomorrow. God bless.
1: That was day 181 of Catechism in a Year with Father Mike Schmitz. You know, God wants a relationship with us. So everything we're learning is not just to make us smarter, but for us to first and foremost love God. And now I'd like to share audio from a video called Do You Need a Spiritual Director? With Father Mark Mary and Mother Claire from the Ascension Presents YouTube channel.
2: Hey, I'm Father Mark Mary.
3: I'm Mother Claire.
2: We are the Franciscan Friars and Sisters of Renewal. And this is Ascension Presents. Mother Claire, great to have you back.
3: Thank you. Great to be here.
2: What is spiritual direction? What's it for? Whether or not it's something that one should pursue now, and if either they're not there yet or it's not open to them, how you can sort of supplement your spiritual life if a spiritual director isn't appropriate at the moment or isn't available at the moment. So Mother Claire, you've gone to spiritual direction school, and maybe that's something that people will be surprised at first, is that not only priests are spiritual directors. So if you can share a little bit what brought you to spiritual direction school and then what you learned while you were there about what spiritual direction is.
3: Okay, sure. First of all, going to spiritual direction school was a tremendous grace for me, and one that I wasn't looking for. I wasn't particularly eager to go to spiritual direction school to become a spiritual director, I should say. I was in formation at the time and looking to utilize those skills in the formation setting, because I had a preconceived idea, which I now do not hold, that only priests really are and should be and could be really spiritual directors, which I do not hold any longer. So I really wasn't going to spiritual direction school to become a spiritual director, and lo and behold, here I am doing plenty of spiritual direction. And it's a tremendous blessing, a tremendous blessing. But as to your question, Father Mark Mary, which is a really good one, what is it? And who really should be looking for it? Because spiritual directors are hard to come by. They're not always available. But really, is it what's needed in every situation when it's being sought? So that's excellent. Spiritual direction, I think, is needed when a person is really in a committed daily prayer life with the Lord as you are. So should you have a spiritual director? You should.
2: Yes.
3: Absolutely.
2: And I do.
3: And so should I. And I do. And we do. But every maybe 24-year-old who's kind of newly getting into their faith, experiencing a kind of the light of conversion, may not need a spiritual director sort of right out of the gate. Because at first, it's about learning how to be a disciple and learning how to get that regularity of discipline into the life, which means so many things, as we both know, what it is we newly are rejecting and what it is we newly are embracing, and how to conform our life to what we now believe. And that takes a lot of work, a lot of effort, and maybe a lot of help, but not exactly spiritual direction. Mm-hmm. So I don't think that's always the answer.
2: It's a good thing. There are a ton of people who are renewed in their life of faith and of prayer and are passionate about seeking the Lord. And there's a lot of just people across the board who are passionate about their interior life, and they've heard of this thing called spiritual direction. Part of the live reality, the difficulty, is that the number of spiritual directors available is very limited. You may not have a spiritual director available. Just to kind of contextualize it a little bit, is it was about this time last year where a lot of different kind of college, post-college groups start their years of service or mission work. And in a span of about a week, I received 8 new requests to be a spiritual director. And we just get them all the time. And it's the hardest thing in the world for me to say no to, because I so want to be available to everyone in that way. And I see the fruit of it, but I just can't say yes to everyone.
3: Of course.
2: And I realize that that's not unique to me, but across the board, the demand is much higher than the spiritual directors. But if you can't get a spiritual director and you're living a real life of prayer and really kind of trying to grow in discipleship, all is not lost. All is not lost. You can be all right. So Mother Claire, like, what would, for those who aren't able to have a spiritual direction but want to supplement and complement their spiritual lives, what's out there? What would you recommend?
3: Mm-hmm. That's a great question. There are plenty of things that can help really support the life of discipleship and the inner life, which is really what the person is usually looking for. They're seeking maybe at times advice, and they're seeking guidance, and they're seeking that formation. We spend a lot of time on our intellectual formation in school and other, maybe our athletic or physical formation, but we're not really usually pursuing our interior formation as actively until our big conversion experience, perhaps. And so really, these initial stages are about that formation. And so first of all, the sacraments, steeping yourself in a sacramental life is extremely formative. So the regular mass for those who are able, and then confession, and then even possibly a confessor. And that also might be complicated.
2: So what's a confessor?
3: So this is when I enter into a relationship with one priest who becomes my regular confessor. So I'm not going okay, whichever church is open, 4:30 on a Saturday afternoon, I'm seeking out this particular priest who's agreed to be my confessor. And the reason why that can be helpful is that there's this person is getting to know your soul as you confess regularly. And so you're getting those little words of guidance. It's not an hour-long spiritual direction session, but you don't need an hour-long spiritual direction session. You're speaking your sins, you're repenting of your sins, and you're getting that guidance that's the antidote to those things you're struggling with. And that gets you a long way. You have a regular confessor relationship, you can get a long way in your formation in the inner life. Very, very helpful. As you're really trying to, again, conform your life to the life of the gospel, the life of Christ, you become aware of a lot of things. So just having that opportunity to confess, very, very good, very helpful. So yeah, the sacraments get you a long way in terms of inner formation.
2: Confessor, like you've just said, to sort of emphasize it, it goes a long way. It goes a very long way. I think typically we're going to say no less than once a month is good practice. If you're really serious, and again, you've talked to the confessor and he's good with it. For most people, I think probably every other week.
3: Yeah, I think that's a great gauge. Yeah, as you're growing and you're becoming more aware.
2: And secondly is this, I think if you have a group who you're walking with, doing discipleship with, if it's a Bible study group, if it's a women group, if it's a prayer group, but a group where you're talking with people, sharing a little bit what's going on in your life, bouncing off some of what you're thinking, and ideally with a couple of people in there who are wise and a little bit more weathered in the spiritual life, with those, if you have those two pieces, you have regular prayer, regular confessor, sacramental life, and a group along the journey, you're in pretty good shape.
3: You're in pretty good shape.
2: You're in pretty good shape.
3: Absolutely.
2: And then we'll say, you had one other thought as well, is like what's about spiritual reading.
3: Yeah, spiritual reading I think is worth mentioning too, because we're so accustomed perhaps of just taking in whatever's there. And if you really can be disciplined about what it is you're taking in whatever format, you know, whether that's on social media, what you're taking in video wise, but also especially reading, that's formative. You know, what we take into us is going to come out of us in some way, shape, or form. So we want to be taking in things that are holy and formative. So the scriptures, of course, and the writings of the saints, and the writings of just the really superb classics in the spiritual life. And when we start to not just devour books, but really read them in a spiritual way, which means reading them with prayer, start with a little prayer to the Holy Spirit, crack open a book, and just read slowly, and then think about what we read and try to apply what we read. It's a very different way of reading for some people. You know, I can get into reading so much, I can just devour what I'm reading, but to do spiritual reading is something entirely different if we want it to be formative for us.
2: If you have those things, I'd say nothing's going to be lacking. There's a few people though, like, so spiritual direction is there and it is for somebody. Like, who would you say, if you're in this place in life, you really should ask God to open the door and seek out a spiritual director?
3: Yeah, what comes to mind first of all is if someone is discerning something big, like life big, like the priesthood, beginning to ask those questions about discernment, it is helpful to have someone that's you're in a committed direction relationship with, discerning the religious life, maybe even discerning marriage or another big life thing. But also if you're not in the initial stages anymore, you know, if you're not in the initial, I'm giving my life over to Christ, I'm conforming my life to the church, and you're past the coaching stage and prayer, to stop praying would be like severing your right arm. Like, it's so part of you. It's part of your existence. You wouldn't think of not praying. Then you might at that point really need a guide at a certain point as you go through the different levels of prayer to understand what's happening to you.
2: And I think if you're at that point, you're discerning something big, you're really committed to life prayer, step one is just to ask God to send you
3: absolutely
2: the right person. Take heart. Those of you who are passionate about the Lord and following him and maybe don't have access to a spiritual director, is the tools that you need to grow radically in the spiritual life are available to you. Seek them out, pray for them. And maybe if you are in a place where you're making a big life decision, losing prayer would be like cutting off your arm. Seek out a spiritual director by first asking God's guidance. Thanks, Mother Claire. Thank you all for watching, and we look forward to being with you again next week. Somos peregrinos poco a poco, little by little. Vamos a llegar. We're going to make it. Thank you all. God bless. Peace.
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17: This is a pro-life minute with doctors Stephen and Gracie Christie.
18: Steve, here's a pro-choice argument that really upsets me. The one that says abortion empowers women and it's essential in order for women to have equality with men.
19: Right, it's a strange argument because abortion has never empowered women. It's empowered men, though, empowered them to use women for sexual pleasure without any long-term consequences. Abortion has normalized men's ability to use, exploit, manipulate, abuse, and then abandon women. And somehow they say this empowers women?
18: You know, what really empowers women is to see their children and fertility as blessings, not threats. It's a perversion of feminism to believe that women and children are each other's natural enemies. Women shouldn't have to kill their children to achieve their dreams or fully participate in society. If a pregnant woman or mother can't participate in society, then something's wrong with society, not with their fertility. I think that's a true feminist response.
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21: 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This 50-part series was recorded on phonograph records in the 1960s, and the sound quality is sometimes compromised. But the Word of God, spoken by Archbishop Sheen, is solid and timeless. Here now is Archbishop Fulton Sheen.
22: Peace be to you. In this lesson, we come to that detail of the Creed which states, I believe in the Holy Ghost. As we stated before, Holy Ghost and Holy Spirit may be used indifferently. It might be well to introduce this particular subject by pondering on a question which you have probably asked yourselves many times. Would it not have been better for you to have lived in the days of our blessed Lord than to live now? Have you not missed much by not being a contemporary of the incarnate life of God that walked this earth? Did we lose something? Is the 20th century at a disadvantage, being so far removed from him? In answer to those questions, it must be admitted that there would have been some advantages living at the time of our blessed Lord. We could have heard his voice and been tremendously impressed by the ring of its authority. Parents could have brought their children to him to have been blessed. Sinners would have been charmed too by the majesty of his bearing. All of us would have been stirred by the eloquence of his words, as were the police, you will remember, when they set out to arrest our blessed Lord. They were arrested by his eloquence. When they went back to the temple authorities, they said to the police, why did you not arrest him? And they said, no man ever spoke as that man spoke. These would have been some advantages. But we must go on the words of our blessed Lord himself, who said it was better for him that he go. This is what he said the night of the Last Supper, when the apostles were rather sad. It was only a few hours before his agony in the garden, and just the night before his death on the cross. He said to his apostles, now I am going back to him who sent me. I can say truly, it is better for you that I should go away. He who is to befriend you will not come to you unless I do go. But if only I make my way there, I will send him to you. Our Lord was saying it is expedient that he go, for if he goes not, the Holy Spirit would not come to us. If our Lord had remained on earth, we could have gotten no closer than to have seen him with our eyes and to have heard him with our ears, or possibly even and embrace. It would have been a sensible outer love. But if he left, then he could send us his spirit. Then he would not be an example to be copied. Then he would be a veritable life to be lived. Certainly we have lost his corporal presence, but the spiritual presence has taken its place. Now the Christ is no longer localized, external, but he's indwelling, vivifying, not in one place, but in his church and in the souls that belong to it. Are we therefore at a disadvantage? No, we are rather at a great advantage. Do not think that if you had lived in the time of our blessed Lord, that it would have been any easier to have believed in his divinity then than it would be to believe in the divinity of his church now. Those who missed him miss the church now. Look at the apostles. They did not understand the meaning of his death until the Holy Spirit came upon them at Pentecost. It is vanity for us to say that we would have understood our Lord better than the apostles. Now that brings us to some of the lessons of the Holy Spirit, and we're going to enumerate about four of them. The Holy Spirit, first of all, reveals the Son, that is to say, the Son of God, Christ. The Holy Spirit reveals the Son as the Son reveals the Father. When our blessed Lord was on this earth, he revealed the Heavenly Father. It was only thanks to him that we knew how much love the Father had for us. The Father so loved the world that he sent his only begotten Son into this world. The night of the Last Supper, Philip said to him, "Show us the Father." And our Lord said to him, "Philip, have I been with you all this time? And still you do not understand? The Father and I are one." It was the Father's love that sent the Son, so that our blessed Lord was a kind of a prism, just as when the earthly sun, the sun of the heaven, shines through a prism, it splits up into the seven rays of the spectrum. And so, too, it was thanks to our blessed Lord that we understood the full love and goodness of the Heavenly Father. Now, just as the Son revealed the Father, so the Holy Spirit that our Lord said he would send would reveal him. These are the words of our Lord. "And he will bring honor to me, because it is from me that he will derive what he makes plain to you. Because all that belongs to the Father belongs to me." In these words, our blessed Lord is saying that once he ascends to the Father, then all of the spiritual blessings won by him on Calvary would be conveyed to us by the Holy Spirit. For our blessed Lord had said during his earthly life that we would not understand his life, we would not receive all of the merits of his life until the Spirit came to this earth. The great business of the Holy Spirit, therefore, is to stand behind the scenes, to make Christ more real. That is why the apostles did not understand the crucifixion until after Pentecost. St. Paul goes so far as to say that no one can call Jesus Lord except by the Spirit. Oh, yes, you can pronounce the word Jesus, but you do not know that Jesus is the Christ, the Son of God, the Savior of the world, the Lord of the universe, except by the Holy Spirit. If you believe in the divinity of Christ by this time, it is through the Holy Spirit that you believe, not through any words of mine. I am giving to you only certain motives of credibility. But the full assurance of it comes from the Spirit, as the telescope reveals not itself, but the stars beyond. So the Holy Spirit reveals not himself, but Christ. Just think how we are able in this age of ours to communicate with distant parts of the earth thanks to electric or light waves. And why cannot, therefore, our Lord, who dwells in heaven, be within whispering distance of us through his Holy Spirit? So our blessed Lord, as he said, was not going to leave us orphans. He said to his apostles, "It is only for a short time that I am with you, my children. I will not leave you orphans." And then he promised his Spirit that would abide with them forever. And that Spirit, he said, was to be another comforter. He was their comfort on earth. And now his Spirit would be their comfort, their paraclete, their advocate. Listen to the words of our Lord. "I will ask the Father, and he will give you another comforter, one who would dwell with you forever. It is the truth-giving Spirit, for whom the world can find no room, because it cannot see him, cannot recognize him." Our Lord is here saying that the world cannot understand the Holy Spirit because the world goes only by the evidence of the eyes and the ears, cannot see the Holy Spirit. In these words to our Lord, it's manifesting to us that he spoke to us from without, but the Holy Spirit would speak to us from within. Does that mean that the Holy Spirit is to be a substitute for Christ? No. The Holy Spirit will make Christ more real than ever. Hear the words of our Lord. "And that day you shall know that I am in the Father, and you in me, and I in you." How would he be in us? By revealing his hidden excellence in our hearts. That is why St. Paul said, "If we have known Christ according to the flesh, we know him so no longer. Because now we know him in another way. We know him through the Holy Spirit." Therefore, the Holy Spirit, as our Lord said, will bear witness to him, not to himself. One almost gets the impression as if the different persons of the Trinity were hiding. It is almost as if the Father hid himself for the sake of the Son who revealed him. And it almost seems as if the Son... we're now hiding himself for the sake of the Holy Spirit. And the Holy Spirit seems to hide himself too, for he does not manifest himself. The word hiding is not a proper word to use. We can make our idea clear by quoting the words of our blessed Lord. "He will not utter a message of his own. He will utter the message that has been given to him. And he will make plain to you what is to come." The Holy Spirit, therefore, witnesses not to himself, but to the Son. That is why only those who have the Spirit understand Christ. You'll often hear people say, "Oh, Jesus was a great teacher." Really, he and Lincoln and Plato have done a great deal for the world. If we wanted to solve all of our economic and social problems, all we would have to do is read the Beatitudes of Jesus. People who talk that way do not understand that Jesus is the Christ, the Son of God, the Redeemer of the world. For them, Jesus is just another man. Why do they not know him? Because they do not have the Spirit. And why do they not have the Spirit? Because they have not obeyed the law of God that they knew. However little, or however much it was. As our Lord said, if you love me, keep my commandments. Then the Holy Spirit will manifest himself to us. The purpose of the Holy Spirit then is that of an artist. He draws a picture of our Lord on the canvas. He makes him real to us so that we understand him. And just as the artist stays outside of the canvas, so the Holy Spirit is staying outside of the Christ whom he reveals to us. To be filled with the Spirit is to be filled, therefore, with Christ, so that we put on the mind of Christ, we put on the will of Christ. And there's nothing in the gospel that gives us an answer to many of the problems of life and the difficulties of the day. If we were just simply to imitate the life of our blessed Lord as is found in the gospel, we would all have to be carpenters. How then do we know what to do? Through the Spirit of Christ that manifests to us what we are to do in each and every circumstance. The proper word to say, the right action to do, the kind of charity to perform. Now this Spirit of Christ that is in our soul, we say manifest Christ to us. St. Paul uses the example of the human mind to make clear the Holy Spirit. St. Paul asks, how do we know the thoughts of another person? Well, it's because we have a soul and a spirit just as he has. Engineers understand engineers, and brokers understand brokers, and students of the same college understand students of the same college. Why? Because they all have the same spirit. They're human to begin with, and then they have the spirit of engineers and brokers and so forth. Well, how do we understand Christ? Because we have the Spirit of Christ. That is why those who share that Spirit understand one another so readily. The natural spirit, the purely human spirit, the spirit that is not yet holy, cannot grasp the deep meaning of Christ. It's almost like expecting a canary in a cage to learn Shakespeare. He cannot do so. You would have to put your own brain inside of the canary's brain. And so the brain of a scientist or a dramatist cannot understand the mysteries of redemption because lacks the Spirit. St. Paul puts it, the natural man receiveth not the things of the Spirit of God, for they are foolishness unto him, and neither can he know them, because they are spiritually discerned. To try to teach people about Christ and the mysteries of our holy faith is almost like trying to teach a blind man color. Unless those people are ready to receive the Spirit of Christ himself. Now converts who take instruction come to know that Jesus is our Lord. Where do they learn it? From the Spirit. The very first lesson that we gave in this course, we said that one becomes interested in the church simply because he's received a grace that illumined his mind and strengthened his will. Now the Holy Spirit does that. The Holy Spirit woos the soul, draws it to a closer fellowship, to more intimate union, becomes our sanctifier, just as the Father is our Creator and the Son is our Redeemer. This is one of the fruits of the Spirit in our daily lives. Now we come to another, namely the Holy Spirit in relationship to our understanding of sin. The night of the Last Supper, our Blessed Lord said that the Holy Spirit would convict us of sin. The Spirit will come, our Lord said, and it will be for him to prove the world wrong about sin. They have not found belief in me, When do we come to a real understanding of sin? Our Lord says here, through the Holy Spirit. No one really grasps the evil of sin if he thinks it is just the breaking of a law. When we have the Spirit of Christ, we understand that sin is doing harm to one we love. That is why the crucifixion is the manifestation of sin. That, as our Lord said, is unbelief in its essence. The absolute refusal to have the love and the blessings of God. Now, the Holy Spirit reveals to us that sin is the refusal to accept that deliverance purchased by Christ. And nothing but the Spirit can convince us really of sin. How often, for example, our conscience can be smothered by repeated evil actions. We rationalize our evil deeds. Public opinion sometimes even approves of sin. But the Spirit, when the Holy Spirit is in us, reveals to us that all unbelief is sin. That sin in some way is tied up with the crucifixion, with the cross. Then we begin to understand that the cross is a kind of an autobiography. We can see our own lives there. Our pride in the crown of thorns, our avarice in the nailing of hands, our flight from grace in the pinioned feet, our rebellious loves in the pierced side, and our disrespect of the body and the flesh that was hanging from him like purple rags. The blood is the ink and his skin is the parchment. And our sins constitute the writing. Every sinner, therefore, as the Spirit of Christ, always thinks of sins in relationship to the crucifixion. And then, our blessed Lord becomes our hope. So there is nothing like, therefore, the enlightened conscience, in which we are not under a law. Actually, we're not. Those who really love Christ, we're beyond it. The Holy Spirit gives us a sense of holiness, and holiness is separation from the world. So St. Paul says that his conscience was enlightened by the Holy Spirit. Whenever, therefore, we do wrong, it is not the law, it's not the commandments, it's the Spirit that tells us that we are breaking off a relationship with love. That is why St. Paul tells us that as often as we sin, we crucify Christ anew in our hearts. Therefore, the life of a true Christian is not so much concerned with the avoidance of sin. We're beyond that. Rather, it is an attempt to reproduce in ourselves the life of Christ. As our Lord said of his Heavenly Father, all things that are pleasing to him, that I do. And so we say to the Trinity, all things that are pleasing to God, that we do. That constitutes our attitude towards sin, and that is done through the inspiration of the Holy Spirit. I propose in this lesson to mention many other effects of the Holy Spirit in our lives, but we may have time in this half hour for just one more. And perhaps we will talk about the Holy Spirit in relationship to the body, because hardly anyone ever thinks of that. St. Paul says, know you not that your body is the temple of God, and the Holy Spirit dwelleth in you? How does our body become the temple of God? Well, because it is made holy by the indwelling of the Father, Son, and Holy Spirit in our soul. Remember that when our blessed Lord went into the temple of Jerusalem and drove out the buyers and the sellers, the Pharisees asked him for a sign that he had authority to do that. And our blessed Lord said, destroy this temple and in 3 days I will rebuild it. He was not referring to that earthly material temple that was in the course of the construction under Herod. He was referring to the temple of his body. What is a temple? A temple is a place where God dwells. And since he was the Son of God in the flesh, therefore his body was the supreme temple. Now, in an analogical way, our body, when we are in the state of grace and possess the life of Christ in our soul, also becomes a temple. It is therefore the Holy Spirit that gives medicine its dignity. The truly spiritual man cannot treat a sick person as a guinea pig. Our Lord has a double glory. One with the Father, where he's glorified at the right hand, but also he's glorified in us. Our Lord said, "The Holy Spirit shall glorify me." The Holy Spirit glorifies him in us by making us witnesses to Christ, declaring him in our mind and our actions. Let therefore the practical result of this lesson be to pray to the Holy Spirit that you may know Christ, the fullness of his gospel, and the love of the Father, that you may understand that he is the source of power, the Holy Spirit. For our Lord said, "I will send you power from on high." Every day of my priestly life, I pray for that power of the Holy Spirit. A power that is not human, a power that is not physical, a power that is not intellectual, but rather a power that comes solely from living the Christ life, a power to influence people. Power to impress you now, as you listen to me, about the divinity of the Holy Spirit. And if then, in the course of this lesson, I have given to you any deeper comprehension of the beautiful love of the Trinity, of the Father who created us and sent his Son, of the Son who redeemed us, and of the Holy Spirit who sanctified us and makes of our body a temple of God, I say if I have done anything to give you a closer understanding of the beauty of the Spirit of Christ, then I trust that you will, in gratitude, sometime say a little prayer to the Holy Spirit for me, that I may more and more, in mind and heart and body, show forth the Spirit of Christ. God love you.
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0: This is Franciscan Media's Saint of the Day for June 30th. Today we celebrate the first martyrs of the Church of Rome. Wherever the good news of Jesus was preached, it met the same opposition as Jesus did, and many of those who began to follow him shared his suffering and death. In the year 64, more than half of Rome was destroyed by fire. Blame for the tragedy lay with Emperor Nero, who had part of his palace burned down in order to enlarge it. In turn, he shifted the blame to Christians and ordered them to be arrested and executed. Christians who could be identified were rounded up. Many were tortured. Some were even crucified. Peter and Paul were probably among the victims. According to the historian Tacitus, a great multitude of Christians were put to death because of what he called their hatred of the human race. The testimony of Tacitus, who seems to have viewed all Christians as enemies, suggests they were made the scapegoats for the fire. Although we don't know their identities or even an exact number of how many lost their lives, we honor their heroic sacrifice. The blood of martyrs has always been and will always be the seed of Christians. There's more about the saints along with inspiration and Catholic resources at our website, saintoftheday.org. From Franciscan Media, this has been Saint of the Day.
1: In saying the Rosary, Mary invites us to join her on a journey through the life of Jesus. In it, the Holy Spirit asks us to imitate

0: Spirit, born of the Virgin Mary, suffered under Pontius Pilate, was crucified, died, and was buried. He descended into hell. The third day he rose again from the dead. He ascended into heaven and sits at the right hand of God, the Father Almighty, from whence he shall come to judge the living and the dead.
1: I believe in the Holy Spirit, the Holy Catholic Church, the communion of saints, the forgiveness of sins, the resurrection of the body, and life everlasting. Amen.
0: Our Father, who art in heaven, hallowed be thy name. Thy kingdom come, thy will be done on earth as it is in heaven.
1: Give us this day our daily bread, and forgive us our trespasses, as we forgive those who trespass against us. And lead us not into temptation, but deliver us from evil.
0: Hail Mary, full of grace, the Lord is with thee. Blessed art thou among women, and blessed is the fruit of thy womb, Jesus.
1: Holy Mary, Mother of God, pray for us sinners, now and at the hour of our death. Amen.
0: Hail Mary, full of grace, the Lord is with thee. Blessed art thou among women, and blessed is the fruit of thy womb, Jesus.
1: Holy Mary, Mother of God, pray for us sinners, now and at the hour of our death. Amen.
0: Hail Mary, full of grace, the Lord is with thee. Blessed art thou among women, and blessed is the fruit of thy womb, Jesus.
1: Holy Mary, Mother of God, pray for us sinners, now and at the hour of our death. Amen.
0: Glory be to the Father, and to the Son, and to the Holy Spirit.
1: As it was in the beginning, is now, and ever shall be, world without end. Amen.
0: The first sorrowful mystery, the agony in the garden. In the Garden of Gethsemane, Jesus begins to experience the weight of our sins and the price he must pay for the salvation of mankind. In his anguish, he prayed even more earnestly, and his sweat fell to the ground like great drops of blood. As we contemplate Jesus in his agony, let us pray that we may always be faithful to him. Our Father, who art in heaven, hallowed be thy name. Thy kingdom come, thy will be done on earth as it is in heaven.
1: Give us this day our daily bread, and forgive us our trespasses, as we forgive those who trespass against us. And lead us not into temptation, but deliver us from evil.
0: Hail Mary, full of grace, the Lord is with thee. Blessed art thou among women, and blessed is the fruit of thy womb, Jesus.
1: Holy Mary, Mother of God, pray for us sinners, now and at the hour of our death. Amen.
0: Hail Mary, full of grace, the Lord is with thee. Blessed art thou among women, and blessed is the fruit of thy womb, Jesus.
1: Holy Mary, Mother of God, pray for us sinners, now and at the hour of our death. Amen.
0: Hail Mary, full of grace, the Lord is with thee. Blessed art thou among women, and blessed is the fruit of thy womb, Jesus.
1: Holy Mary, Mother of God, pray for us sinners, now and at the hour of our death. Amen.
0: Hail Mary, full of grace, the Lord is with thee. Blessed art thou among women, and blessed is the fruit of thy womb, Jesus.
1: Holy Mary, Mother of God, pray for us sinners, now and at the hour of our death. Amen.
0: Hail Mary, full of grace, the Lord is with thee. Blessed art thou among women, and blessed is the fruit of thy womb, Jesus.
1: Holy Mary, Mother of God, pray for us sinners, now and at the hour of our death. Amen.
0: Hail Mary, full of grace, the Lord is with thee. Blessed art thou among women, and blessed is the fruit of thy womb, Jesus.
1: Holy Mary, Mother of God, pray for us sinners, now and at the hour of our death. Amen.
0: Hail Mary, full of grace, the Lord is with thee. Blessed art thou among women, and blessed is the fruit of thy womb, Jesus.
1: Holy Mary, Mother of God, pray for us sinners, now and at the hour of our death. Amen.
0: Hail Mary, full of grace, the Lord is with thee. Blessed art thou among women, and blessed is the fruit of thy womb, Jesus.
1: Holy Mary, Mother of God, pray for us sinners, now and at the hour of our death. Amen.
0: Hail Mary, full of grace, the Lord is with thee. Blessed art thou among women, and blessed is the fruit of thy womb, Jesus.
1: Holy Mary, Mother of God, pray for us sinners, now and at the hour of our death. Amen.
0: Hail Mary, full of grace, the Lord is with thee. Blessed art thou among women, and blessed is the fruit of thy womb, Jesus.
1: Holy Mary, Mother of God, pray for us sinners, now and at the hour of our death. Amen.
0: Glory be to the Father, and to the Son, and to the Holy Spirit.
1: As it was in the beginning, is now, and ever shall be, world without end. Amen.
0: O my Jesus, forgive us our sins, save us from the fires of hell, and lead all souls to heaven, especially those most in need of your mercy. The second sorrowful mystery, the scourging of Jesus at the pillar. The gentle Son of God is mocked, ridiculed, and brutally tortured by being flogged with whips. Lord, as we look at you, we ask you to help us

0: to endure our own sufferings, and to comfort with your presence those who suffer for what they believe. Our Father who art in heaven, hallowed be thy name. Thy kingdom come, thy will be done on earth as it is in heaven.
1: Give us this day our daily bread, and forgive us our trespasses, as we forgive those who trespass against us. And lead us not into temptation, but deliver us from evil.
0: Hail Mary, full of grace, the Lord is with thee. Blessed art thou among women, and blessed is the fruit of thy womb, Jesus.
1: Holy Mary, Mother of God, pray for us sinners, now and at the hour of our death. Amen.
0: Hail Mary, full of grace, the Lord is with thee. Blessed art thou among women, and blessed is the fruit of thy womb, Jesus.
1: Holy Mary, Mother of God, pray for us sinners, now and at the hour of our death. Amen.
0: Hail Mary, full of grace, the Lord is with thee. Blessed art thou among women, and blessed is the fruit of thy womb, Jesus.
1: Holy Mary, Mother of God, pray for us sinners, now and at the hour of our death. Amen.
0: Hail Mary, full of grace, the Lord is with thee. Blessed art thou among women, and blessed is the fruit of thy womb, Jesus.
1: Holy Mary, Mother of God, pray for us sinners, now and at the hour of our death. Amen.
0: Hail Mary, full of grace, the Lord is with thee. Blessed art thou among women, and blessed is the fruit of thy womb, Jesus.
1: Holy Mary, Mother of God, pray for us sinners, now and at the hour of our death. Amen.
0: Hail Mary, full of grace, the Lord is with thee. Blessed art thou among women, and blessed is the fruit of thy womb, Jesus.
1: Holy Mary, Mother of God, pray for us sinners, now and at the hour of our death. Amen.
0: Hail Mary, full of grace, the Lord is with thee. Blessed art thou among women, and blessed is the fruit of thy womb, Jesus.
1: Holy Mary, Mother of God, pray for us sinners, now and at the hour of our death. Amen.
0: Hail Mary, full of grace, the Lord is with thee. Blessed art thou among women, and blessed is the fruit of thy womb, Jesus.
1: Holy Mary, Mother of God, pray for us sinners, now and at the hour of our death. Amen.
0: Hail Mary, full of grace, the Lord is with thee. Blessed art thou among women, and blessed is the fruit of thy womb, Jesus.
1: Holy Mary, Mother of God, pray for us sinners, now and at the hour of our death. Amen.
0: Hail Mary, full of grace, the Lord is with thee. Blessed art thou among women, and blessed is the fruit of thy womb, Jesus.
1: Holy Mary, Mother of God, pray for us sinners, now and at the hour of our death. Amen.
0: Glory be to the Father, and to the Son, and to the Holy Spirit.
1: As it was in the beginning, is now, and ever shall be, world without end. Amen.
0: O my Jesus, forgive us our sins, save us from the fires of hell, and lead all souls to heaven, especially those most in need of your mercy. The third sorrowful mystery, Jesus is crowned with thorns. And having twisted some thorns into a crown, they put this onto his head and placed a reed in his right hand. To make fun of him, they knelt to him, saying, "Hail, King of the Jews!" And they spat and took the reed and struck him on the head with it. "My Jesus, I love you. You are my Lord and Savior. You are the King of kings and the Lord of lords." Our Father who art in heaven, hallowed be thy name. Thy kingdom come, thy will be done on earth as it is in heaven.
1: Give us this day our daily bread, and forgive us our trespasses, as we forgive those who trespass against us. And lead us not into temptation, but deliver us from evil.

0: Mary, full of grace, the Lord is with thee. Blessed art thou among women, and blessed is the fruit of thy womb, Jesus.
1: Holy Mary, Mother of God, pray for us sinners, now and at the hour of our death. Amen.
0: Hail Mary, full of grace, the Lord is with thee. Blessed art thou among women, and blessed is the fruit of thy womb, Jesus.
1: Holy Mary, Mother of God, pray for us sinners, now and at the hour of our death. Amen.
0: Hail Mary, full of grace, the Lord is with thee. Blessed art thou among women, and blessed is the fruit of thy womb, Jesus.
1: Holy Mary, Mother of God, pray for us sinners, now and at the hour of our death. Amen.
0: Hail Mary, full of grace, the Lord is with thee. Blessed art thou among women, and blessed is the fruit of thy womb, Jesus.
1: Holy Mary, Mother of God, pray for us sinners, now and at the hour of our death. Amen.
0: Hail Mary, full of grace, the Lord is with thee. Blessed art thou among women, and blessed is the fruit of thy womb, Jesus.
1: Holy Mary, Mother of God, pray for us sinners, now and at the hour of our death. Amen.
0: Hail Mary, full of grace, the Lord is with thee. Blessed art thou among women, and blessed is the fruit of thy womb, Jesus.
1: Holy Mary, Mother of God, pray for us sinners, now and at the hour of our death. Amen.
0: Hail Mary, full of grace, the Lord is with thee. Blessed art thou among women, and blessed is the fruit of thy womb, Jesus.
1: Holy Mary, Mother of God, pray for us sinners, now and at the hour of our death. Amen.
0: Hail Mary, full of grace, the Lord is with thee. Blessed art thou among women, and blessed is the fruit of thy womb, Jesus.
1: Holy Mary, Mother of God, pray for us sinners, now and at the hour of our death. Amen.
0: Hail Mary, full of grace, the Lord is with thee. Blessed art thou among women, and blessed is the fruit of thy womb, Jesus.
1: Holy Mary, Mother of God, pray for us sinners, now and at the hour of our death. Amen.
0: Glory be to the Father, and to the Son, and to the Holy Spirit.
1: As it was in the beginning, is now, and ever shall be, world without end. Amen.
0: O my Jesus, forgive us our sins, save us from the fires of hell, and lead all souls to heaven, especially those most in need of your mercy. The fourth sorrowful mystery, Jesus carries his cross. And they led him out to crucify him. Lord, as I gaze on you under the weight of your cross, I think of how you were led out again and again, in the poor who hunger for bread, in the old who are neglected, in the oppressed, in the young whose spirits are wasted away, in the child whose little life is snuffed out. Our Father who art in heaven, hallowed be thy name. Thy kingdom come, thy will be done on earth as it is in heaven.
1: Give us this day our daily bread, and forgive us our trespasses, as we forgive those who trespass against us. And lead us not into temptation, but deliver us from evil.
0: Hail Mary, full of grace, the Lord is with thee. Blessed art thou among women, and blessed is the fruit of thy womb, Jesus.
1: Holy Mary, Mother of God, pray for us sinners, now and at the hour of our death. Amen.
0: Hail Mary, full of grace, the Lord is with thee. Blessed art thou among women, and blessed is the fruit of thy womb, Jesus.
1: Holy Mary, Mother of God, pray for us sinners, now and at the hour of our death. Amen.
0: Hail Mary, full of grace, the Lord is with thee. Blessed art thou among women, and blessed is the fruit of thy womb, Jesus.
1: Holy Mary, Mother of God, pray for us sinners, now and at the hour of our death. Amen.
0: Hail Mary, full of grace, the Lord is with thee. Blessed art thou among women, and blessed is the fruit of thy womb, Jesus.
1: Holy Mary, Mother of God, pray for us sinners, now and at the hour of our death. Amen.
0: Hail Mary, full of grace, the Lord is with thee. Blessed art thou among women, and blessed is the fruit of thy womb, Jesus.
1: Holy Mary, Mother of God, pray for us sinners, now and at the hour of our death. Amen.
0: Hail Mary, full of grace, the Lord is with thee. Blessed art thou among women, and blessed is the fruit of thy womb, Jesus.
1: Holy Mary, Mother of God, pray for us sinners, now and at the hour of our death. Amen.
0: Hail Mary, full of grace, the Lord is with thee. Blessed art thou among women, and blessed is the fruit of thy womb, Jesus.
1: Holy Mary, Mother of God, pray for us sinners, now and at the hour of our death. Amen.
0: Hail Mary, full of grace, the Lord is with thee. Blessed art thou among women, and blessed is the fruit of thy womb, Jesus.
1: Holy Mary, Mother of God, pray for us sinners, now and at the hour of our death. Amen.
0: Hail Mary, full of grace, the Lord is with thee. Blessed art thou among women, and blessed is the fruit of thy womb, Jesus.
1: Holy Mary, Mother of God, pray for us sinners, now and at the hour of our death. Amen.
0: Hail Mary, full of grace, the Lord is with thee. Blessed art thou among women, and blessed is the fruit of thy womb, Jesus.
1: Holy Mary, Mother of God, pray for us sinners, now and at the hour of our death. Amen.
0: Glory be to the Father, and to the Son, and to the Holy Spirit.
1: As it was in the beginning, is now, and ever shall be, world without end. Amen.
0: O my Jesus, forgive us our sins, save us from the fires of hell, and lead all souls to heaven, especially those most in need of your mercy. The fifth sorrowful mystery, Jesus dies on the cross. Then they crucified him and shared out his clothing, casting lots to decide what each should get. Near the cross of Jesus stood his mother. Seeing his mother and the disciple whom he loved standing near her, Jesus said to his mother, "Woman, this is your son." Then to the disciple he said, "This is your mother." We ask you, Mary, to stand near us in the shelter of your son's cross. Teach us how to love Jesus, who is your son, your savior, and your Lord, and who is our brother, our savior, and our Lord. Our Father, who art in heaven, hallowed be thy name. Thy kingdom come, thy will be done on earth as it is in heaven.
1: Give us this day our daily bread, and forgive us our trespasses, as we forgive those who trespass against us. And lead us not into temptation, but deliver us from evil.
0: Hail Mary, full of grace, the Lord is with thee. Blessed art thou among women, and blessed is the fruit of thy womb, Jesus.
1: Holy Mary, Mother of God, pray for us sinners, now and at the hour of our death. Amen.
0: Hail Mary, full of grace, the Lord is with thee. Blessed art thou among women, and blessed is the fruit of thy womb, Jesus.
1: Holy Mary, Mother of God, pray for us sinners, now and at the hour of our death. Amen.
0: Hail Mary, full of grace, the Lord is with thee. Blessed art thou among women, and blessed is the fruit of thy womb, Jesus.
1: Holy Mary, Mother of God, pray for us sinners, now and at the hour of our death. Amen.
0: Hail Mary, full of grace, the Lord is with thee. Blessed art thou among women, and blessed is the fruit of thy womb, Jesus.
1: Holy Mary, Mother of God, pray for us sinners, now and at the hour of our death. Amen.
0: Hail Mary, full of grace, the Lord is with thee. Blessed art thou among women, and blessed is the fruit of thy womb, Jesus.
1: Holy Mary, Mother of God, pray for us sinners, now and at the hour of our death. Amen.
0: Hail Mary, full of grace, the Lord is with thee. Blessed art thou among women, and blessed is the fruit of thy womb, Jesus.
1: Holy Mary, Mother of God, pray for us sinners, now and at the hour of our death. Amen.
0: Hail Mary, full of grace, the Lord is with thee. Blessed art thou among women, and blessed is the fruit of thy womb, Jesus.
1: Holy Mary, Mother of God, pray for us sinners, now and at the hour of our death. Amen.
0: Hail Mary, full of grace, the Lord is with thee. Blessed art thou among women, and blessed is the fruit of thy womb, Jesus.
1: Holy Mary, Mother of God, pray for us sinners, now and at the hour of our death. Amen.
0: Hail Mary, full of grace, the Lord is with thee. Blessed art thou among women, and blessed is the fruit of thy womb, Jesus.
1: Holy Mary, Mother of God, pray for us sinners, now and at the hour of our death. Amen.
0: Hail Mary, full of grace, the Lord is with thee. Blessed art thou among women, and blessed is the fruit of thy womb, Jesus.
1: Holy Mary, Mother of God, pray for us sinners, now and at the hour of our death. Amen.
0: Glory be to the Father, and to the Son, and to the Holy Spirit.
1: As it was in the beginning, is now, and ever shall be, world without end. Amen.
0: O my Jesus, forgive us our sins, save us from the fires of hell, and lead all souls to heaven, especially those most in need of your mercy. Hail, Holy Queen, Mother of Mercy, hail our life, our sweetness, and our hope. To thee do we cry, poor banished children of Eve. To thee do we send up our sighs, mourning and weeping in this valley of tears. Turn then, most gracious Advocate, thine eyes of mercy towards us. And after this our exile, show unto us the blessed fruit of thy womb, Jesus. O clement, O loving, O sweet Virgin Mary, pray for us, O Holy Mother of God,
1: that we may be made worthy of the promises of Christ.
0: Let us pray. O God, whose only begotten Son, by his life, death, and resurrection, has purchased for us the reward of eternal life, grant, we beseech thee, that meditating on these mysteries in the most holy rosary of the Blessed Virgin Mary, we may imitate what they contain and obtain what they promise, through the same Christ our Lord. Amen.

0: The Chaplet of Divine Mercy.
1: In the name of the Father, and of the Son, and of the Holy Spirit. Amen.
2: You expired, Jesus, but the source of life gushed forth for souls, and the ocean of mercy opened up for the whole world. O fount of life, unfathomable divine mercy, envelop the whole world and empty yourself out upon us.
0: O blood and water, which gush forth from the heart of Jesus as a fountain of mercy for us, I trust in you. O blood and water, which gush forth from the heart of Jesus as a fountain of mercy for us, I trust in you. O blood and water, which gush forth from the heart of Jesus as a fountain of mercy for us, I trust in you.
2: Our Father, who art in heaven, hallowed be thy name. Thy kingdom come. Thy will be done on earth as it is in heaven.
0: Give us this day our daily bread, and forgive us our trespasses, as we forgive those who trespass against us. And lead us not into temptation, but deliver us from evil. Amen.
2: Hail Mary, full of grace, the Lord is with you. Blessed are you among women, and blessed is the fruit of your womb, Jesus.
0: Holy Mary, Mother of God, pray for us sinners now and at the hour of our death. Amen.
2: I believe in God, the Father Almighty, creator of heaven and earth, and in Jesus Christ, his only Son, our Lord, who was conceived by the Holy Spirit, born of the Virgin Mary, suffered under Pontius Pilate, was crucified, died, and was buried. He descended into hell. On the third day, he rose again from the dead. He ascended into heaven and is seated at the right hand of God, the Father Almighty. From there, he will come to judge the living and the dead.
0: I believe in the Holy Spirit, the Holy Catholic Church, the communion of saints, the forgiveness of sins, the resurrection of the body, and life everlasting. Amen.
2: Eternal Father, I offer you the body and blood, soul and divinity of your dearly beloved Son, our Lord Jesus Christ, in atonement for our sins and those of the whole world. For the sake of his sorrowful passion,
0: have mercy on us and on the whole world.
2: For the sake of his sorrowful passion,
0: have mercy on us and on the whole world.
2: For the sake of his sorrowful passion,
0: have mercy on us and on the whole world.
2: For the sake of his sorrowful passion,
0: have mercy on us and on the whole world.
2: For the sake of his sorrowful passion,
0: have mercy on us and on the whole world.
2: For the sake of his sorrowful passion,
0: have mercy on us and on the whole world.
2: For the sake of his sorrowful passion,
0: have mercy on us and on the whole world.
2: For the sake of his sorrowful passion,
0: have mercy on us and on the whole world.
2: For the sake of his sorrowful passion,
0: have mercy on us and on the whole world.
2: For the sake of his sorrowful passion,
0: have mercy on us and on the whole world.
2: Eternal Father, I offer you the body and blood, soul and divinity of your dearly beloved Son, our Lord Jesus Christ, in atonement for our sins and those of the whole world. For the sake of his sorrowful passion,
0: have mercy on us and on the whole world.
2: For the sake of his sorrowful passion,
0: have mercy on us and on the whole world.
2: For the sake of his sorrowful passion,
0: have mercy on us and on the whole world.
2: For the sake of his sorrowful passion,
0: have mercy on us and on the whole world.
2: For the sake of his sorrowful passion,
0: have mercy on us and on the whole world.
2: For the sake of his sorrowful passion,
0: have mercy on us and on the whole world.
2: For the sake of his sorrowful passion,
0: have mercy on us and on the whole world.
2: For the sake of his sorrowful passion,
0: have mercy on us and on the whole world.
2: For the sake of his sorrowful passion,
0: have mercy on us and on the whole world.
2: For the sake of his sorrowful passion,
0: have mercy on us and on the whole world.
2: Eternal Father, I offer you the body and blood, soul and divinity of your dearly beloved Son, our Lord Jesus Christ, in atonement for our sins and those of the whole world. For the sake of his sorrowful passion,
0: have mercy on us and on the whole world.
2: For the sake of his sorrowful passion,
0: have mercy on us and on the whole world.
2: For the sake of his sorrowful passion,
0: have mercy on us and on the whole world.
2: For the sake of his sorrowful passion,
0: have mercy on us and on the whole world.
2: For the sake of his sorrowful passion,
0: have mercy on us and on the whole world.
2: For the sake of his sorrowful passion,
0: have mercy on us and on the whole world.
2: For the sake of his sorrowful passion,
0: have mercy on us and on the whole world.
2: For the sake of his sorrowful passion,
0: have mercy on us and on the whole world.
2: For the sake of his sorrowful passion,
0: have mercy on us and on the whole world.
2: For the sake of his sorrowful passion,
0: have mercy on us and on the whole world.
2: Eternal Father, I offer you the body and blood, soul, and divinity of your dearly beloved Son, our Lord Jesus Christ, in atonement for our sins and those of the whole world. For the sake of his sorrowful passion,
0: have mercy on us and on the whole world.
2: For the sake of his sorrowful passion,
0: have mercy on us and on the whole world.
2: For the sake of his sorrowful passion,
0: have mercy on us and on the whole world.
2: For the sake of his sorrowful passion,
0: have mercy on us and on the whole world.
2: For the sake of his sorrowful passion,
0: have mercy on us and on the whole world.
2: For the sake of his sorrowful passion,
0: have mercy on us and on the whole world.
2: For the sake of his sorrowful passion,
0: have mercy on us and on the whole world.
2: For the sake of his sorrowful passion,
0: have mercy on us and on the whole world.
2: For the sake of his sorrowful passion,
0: have mercy on us and on the whole world.
2: For the sake of his sorrowful passion,
0: have mercy on us and on the whole world.
2: Eternal Father, I offer you the body and blood, soul and divinity of your dearly beloved Son, our Lord Jesus Christ, in atonement for our sins and those of the whole world. For the sake of his sorrowful passion,
0: have mercy on us and on the whole world.
2: For the sake of his sorrowful passion,
0: have mercy on us and on the whole world.
2: For the sake of his sorrowful passion,
0: have mercy on us and on the whole world.
2: For the sake of his sorrowful passion,
0: have mercy on us and on the whole world.
2: For the sake of his sorrowful passion,
0: have mercy on us and on the whole world.
2: For the sake of his sorrowful passion,
0: have mercy on us and on the whole world.
2: For the sake of his sorrowful passion,
0: have mercy on us and on the whole world.
2: For the sake of his sorrowful passion,
0: have mercy on us and on the whole world.
2: For the sake of his sorrowful passion,
0: have mercy on us and on the whole world.
2: For the sake of his sorrowful passion,
0: have mercy on us and on the whole world.
1: Holy God, holy mighty one, holy immortal one, have mercy on us and on the whole world.
0: Holy God, holy mighty one, holy immortal one, have mercy on us and on the whole world. Holy God, holy mighty one, holy immortal one, have mercy on us and on the whole world.
2: Eternal God, in whom mercy is endless and the treasury of compassion inexhaustible, look kindly upon us and increase your mercy in us, that in difficult moments we might not despair nor become despondent, but with great confidence submit ourselves to your holy will, which is love and mercy itself.
1: In the name of the Father, and of the Son, and of the Holy Spirit. Amen.
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7: 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Today on the program, I'm going to do a little bit of confessing. Not a lot. Don't worry. Nothing scandalous. It's, well, I guess any settling for less is a little bit scandalous. Because my goal is to set an example for you. My goal is to provide a bit of encouragement for you to uphold an ideal, to propose, to pursue together. And so when I settle for less and I share about it, that's no fun. Well, today in the program, the context is this. It's that I've been launching into this series on transformation. Be transformed. It's the call that we have. Be transformed by the renewal of your mind. That's in Romans chapter 12, verses 1 to 3. Or in 2 Corinthians chapter 3, beginning at verse 16. Whenever he turns to the Lord, the veil will be removed. The Lord is the Spirit, and where the Spirit of the Lord is, there is freedom. All of us gazing on the Lord's glory with unveiled faces are being transformed from glory to glory into his very image by the Lord, who is the Spirit. That's my sense of call. My sense of call is to share with you ways that I've experienced the transformative power of the Lord for us to become who God intends us to be. That's that saint, remember, that's one sadness, not being a saint, and to fulfill the God-given mission that he has for your life. I'm going to talk a bit about what happened in Mass yesterday, last Thursday, not yesterday, and break that open for you in a way that it's like, this is, yeah, a journey, and the journey's not perfect, but we are pursuing perfection.
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7: I ordinarily don't begin with a scripture reading and a prayer, but I'm going to do that today because of the convicting, tremendously convicting power of the readings at Mass last Thursday. This is from Matthew 7, 21 to 29. It's the gospel. Jesus said to his disciples, "Not everyone who says to me, 'Lord, Lord,' will enter the kingdom of heaven, but only the one who does the will of my Father in heaven. Many will say to me on that day, 'Lord, Lord, didn't we not prophesy in your name? Did we not drive out demons in your name? Did we not do mighty deeds in your name?' Then I will declare to them solemnly, 'I never knew you. Depart from me, you evildoers.' Everyone who listens to these words of mine and acts on them will be like a wise man who built his house on rock. The rain fell, the floods came, and the winds blew and buffeted the house. But it did not collapse. It had been set solidly on rock. And everyone who listens to these words of mine but does not act on them will be like a fool who built his house on sand. The rain fell, the floods came, and the winds blew and buffeted the house. And it collapsed and was completely ruined." When Jesus finished these words, the crowds were astonished at his teaching, for he taught them as one having authority and not as their scribes. Let us pray. Heavenly Father, in Jesus' holy name, I thank you and I praise you, Lord, for the gift of our lives and our faith. And I ask, Lord, that you would give us a vision for what it is you're building in our lives. Give us a way of seeing, a way of approaching life, Lord, that will allow us to endure the stormy seasons. The winds that blow and buffet the house of our lives. Lord Jesus, may your word take such deep root in our hearts that it becomes a firm foundation. Give us, Lord, a foundation to stand on. And Lord, just bless and anoint our program today. just this program, that folks listening would be encouraged. They would be motivated to pursue you with greater vigor and passion and thereby honor you. Lord, we make this prayer in your holy name. Amen. In the name of the Father, and the Son, and the Holy Spirit. Amen. So, last Thursday, I launched into this new series on the concept of being transformed. And I did so within this framework of having a philosophy of life. Like, what is your life all about? And so the next morning, on Thursday morning, I ended up going to Mass, and I was so convicted. Do you ever feel like you're going to cry at Mass? When I say cry, I don't mean like emotional, like, oh, I'm so moved that I just want to cry tears of joy. No, conviction, the convicting power of God's Word. Are you ever open to that convicting power? So I was listening, and the first reading had to do with the surrender, the act of absolute surrender of Jehoiakim. Here he is in Judah. Nebuchadnezzar comes and they surround Jerusalem, and sure enough, they are demanding the surrender. And Jehoiakim and all of the royalty, all of their treasury, all of their space, right, their home, they had to leave. They had to empty out and be taken into captivity. And I just found that so convicting. It was so convicting. And the conviction wasn't so much about, maybe it started there. It started there that this was as a result of their betrayal of the Lord. This was as a result of their failure to honor God, right? And so, yes, there is a way in which when we fail to live in accord with the way of the Lord, in accord with his commandments and his path for our life, yeah, we suffer the consequences. The bad things happen, right? So the negative, and it's the Lord loves us too much to allow us to get away with things that he knows are not good for us. And so there is definitely a way in which there are negative impacts on our lives as a result of disobedience, as a result of betraying the relationship with the Lord, as a result of sin. Okay, so there was a bit of conviction for me about that, that I face the judgment of God for the ways that I fall short, settle for less, etc. But it was more the convicting thing that really struck me. It was less about that, because I can repent of my sins and renounce unrighteousness and the sinful attitudes and cry out to the Lord for conversion of my mindset. But it was more about the act of surrender, that act of surrendering everything, right? They surrendered the home, the home, the community, the relationships, their wealth, their position, their power, their gifting, and the idea, they were taken into captivity, right? They were taken to Babylon. Now, and I think about that, and when I like spiritualize it for my own life, it's, am I captive to Christ? Has everything become captive for him? Okay? When I say taken captive, what I mean is, do I live rooted in obedience? Obedience, the capacity to listen to the word of the Lord, and that I say yes in advance to what he's asking of me. Is that my life? Is that my life? And okay, and to some degree it is, but there's still a gap. I was so convicted about the gap. Is my treasure in his hands? Is my treasure in his hands? You remember this test for indifferentia, you might remember, from Antonio Rosmini, am I truly available to be led by the Lord? Am I available to be led into poverty as well as riches, into sickness as well as health, into a short life as well as a long life, into obscurity as well as to fame? Or do I have preferences? And oh, wow, do we have preferences? We do. And those have to be cleansed. Those have to be purified. Those have to be crucified. That's a good word. Colossians, I think it's chapter 3, where St. Paul talks about crucifying the desires of the flesh, right? There's this idea of being transfigured, that the figure of my life, the form of my life, it changes into Christ. And isn't that what being transformed is? What is being transformed? Well, in Romans chapter 12, it's coming to have the mind of Christ. And the mind of Christ means you see with the eyes of God. You see the way God sees. It means as well that you are thinking about things, that you understand the truth about life and what really matters in accord with God, the mind of God. You have attitudes. You relate to the things in your life in accord with Christ. And for you, life means Christ, right? So that's that, be transformed from that side. But then I love the even more intimate and personal way that 2 Corinthians chapter 3 talks about it, which is we gaze upon the Lord. So there's that connection, that communion, that communication, right? That contact. Jesus is gazing upon us, and in that gazing upon us, he's seeing us, and we have that communication with him, and we're transformed from glory to glory so that his face shines forth from our face. That's what matters. What matters is when people encounter us, are they encountering Christ? When people are just meeting us and talking to us, are they sensing the radiance of the light of Christ? Every now and again, we might get a little bit of an encouraging glimpse that, oh, there's a way in which we're doing that, and we don't even realize it. So here's a for instance. This is a confession as well. I wasn't really thinking of sharing the story, but it's popping up. So I'm going to humbly share this simple story. It has to do with sitting in the stands at a volleyball tournament. Yes, my kiddos are back at school volleyball. There was a three-day tournament. We skipped the first 2 days. We just showed up at the last day. And there was a new girl on the team. And this new girl was a transfer to the school. And so we were just sitting in the stands, and we got turned, and it was like, oh, hey, Tom, we want to introduce you to this couple that just transferred. It was their daughter who's the new player on the team. And I'm like, oh, great. And the woman said, hey, do you remember meeting us? I'm like, yeah, tell me more. And she's saying, well, was that the state tournament late October, early November? We were at this other local Christian school, and we were also at the tournament. And you were there in the morning down in the breakfast area reading your Bible. And it's interesting because I remember leaving the room to read my Bible and journal as like my morning prayer, because it was hard to do it in the hotel room we were in because it was dark and I didn't want to turn on lights and wake up everybody. It was early. So I just went to the breakfast area, and I just sort of sat off by myself in a corner and just had my Bible open and just was journaling. Okay, great. Just taking my prayer time. It just happened that this couple came and sat next to me. And so I just engaged with them in conversation. And what was striking was that they said that they were very moved by the conversation we had and that I was gracious in talking with them, so much so that they said, you know what, we've been at this other school for 4 years. We've never had such a kind, gracious conversation with a parent at that other school. And we'd been there for 4 years, and we had this conversation with you, and that was part of what we took into account when we thought about where do we want our daughter to go to school, and should we consider Ambrose, the school where my kids are at? And it was like, oh, wow, that's pretty cool. Well, what's kind of ironic is I don't remember meeting them. I don't remember. I think it's just I'm old, and so I forget things. And so I think I just forgot. And I just, like, maybe, you know how, like, you have a little shadow or a hint of, oh, yeah, I think I kind of remember a little bit. But whatever the case is, brothers and sisters, you please know this, that your life matters. the radiance of Christ shining forth on your face matters. Because there will be people that the Lord intends to have you be the conduit, to have you be the conduit of their lives, into their lives, of what it is the Lord is attempting to make clear to them. Now, that will happen if we are nurturing this path of transformation in our lives. We are called to be transformed. We're not there yet. We are not yet surrendered in the way that the Lord intends. So we have a lot of work to do.
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7: 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I did that last segment probably incorrectly. I said we've got a lot of work to do, but I think that one of the key features of transformation shows up in that first reading. The first reading from Thursday, again, had to do with the surrender of Jehoiakim. And the interesting thing was is he didn't go to Babylon. He didn't leave and say, let's all go to Babylon. Let's bring all our gold with us. Let's bring the family, all the royalty. Let's just go and just lay it at Nebuchadnezzar's feet and just surrender. No. He was forced to surrender. His surrender was brought about. And this is, again, one of those truths about our life of faith that is definitely in our tradition, but it's often missed today because we live in a time that is so focused on our own capacity to make stuff happen. And it's about the act of surrender. And the way that Father Noonan put it, my, again, very holy priest, spiritual director, philosophy professor, St. John Seminary in Boston, the I can surrender everything except the I who surrenders. Did you hear that? It's a beautiful, powerful, profound point, but it's worth reflecting on. The I who surrenders can surrender everything except the I who's doing the surrendering. And so just hear it out loud. I surrender. I surrender is an act of the I. I am doing this active action of surrendering. But the realization is when we come to a degree of self-knowledge, even the act of saying, I surrender myself, there's some I that's doing the surrendering of the self that's doing the surrendering. So it's just taking a step back. But there's a part of me, there's a part of you, if we have self-knowledge, that refuses to surrender. And that refusal to surrender is not going to surrender by saying, I surrender. I surrender that part that refuses to surrender. No. Just another step back. It's, conquer me, Lord. Lord, I don't know how to surrender this part of me. So you have to conquer in me what resists surrendering. Conquer that part of myself that resists you. You see it when I was talking about the prefer, right? I prefer a long, healthy, wealthy, famous, not too famous life. That's, sign me up for that, Lord. Put me in that lane. And yet the Lord graciously invites us to a disruption of that. And sometimes that disruption is coming upon our lives and bringing the pressure upon our lives that drives us to our knees And that makes us realize, I can't do this. I don't have the power. I don't have the strength. I don't have the wisdom. I don't have the solution. What do I have? I got my incapacity. I've got my desperation. I've got my need to cry out for help, authentic need to ask for help from outside. And so, Lord, please do in me what you did to Jehoiakim. Boy, that's a tough prayer to pray. That, are we quick to sign up for that? Lord, bring about my surrender. But Lord, do it gently. Do it without a lot of, you know, bringing me into things that I don't prefer. We're so quick to put up the boundaries around this stuff. And that's, isn't that part of the sadness? Isn't that part of the sadness that, yeah, I want to be a saint, but I don't want the transformation to be involving much self-denial or the cross. Ooh, wait a minute. The only way to be a disciple is to die to self, deny the self, give up one's life, embrace one's cross every day. That's the path to discipleship. Jesus didn't hide it. This isn't some kind of obscure tangent or fringe idea. No, this is the core of the gospel call to be a disciple. And if I'm going to be a disciple and I'm going to follow the Lord, that's the path to follow. I have got to follow that path through the cross, so much so that I will be able to say out loud that I praise the Lord for the trials, the tribulations, for the stormy, rainy seasons that reveal to me my insufficiency, my incapacity, my radical desperation for the Lord to come to rescue me, save me, and redeem the situations that I am part of. And in a certain sense, I've also contributed to by my infidelity, my being slow to act, my inconsistency. These are the fundamental reality that I'm hoping to provide a bit of guidance, to provide a bit of help. And it has dawned on me, and that's what the Be Transformed series is, right? It's a series of books that I'm handing on to you, the insights about how the Lord has invited me into a path of transformation. And each of the books is dedicated to that model, that holy man or woman. Typically, it's a holy man who has, typically a priest even, that have been my inspiration for that path of transformation. And so hiking the Camino, that's really about Carrie and how she initiated this whole thing, and I'll talk about that. But it's also about a Father Tom Forrest, this amazing holy priest of God who helped me hear the call to not live a half-measured life, to not live life in a business as usual way. And so I'm going to bring you through just the book on the Camino that I'm working on right now. Again, I've got four whiteboards in front of me with the 35-day path that I walked from getting on the plane to getting off the plane, from leaving home to getting back home was 35 days. And I'm going to, and each of these days are related to a theme, right? So if I just looked at the first six or seven themes, it's gracious disruption, it's seek his face, it's remote preparation, it is your worst enemy is yourself, the theology of walking, buen camino, then penance, solidarity, take what you need day to day, and talk about technology, and then fear and darkness. These are the themes, and the themes were all, they came alive for me during my hiking of the Camino. And all together ended up being a powerful way to disrupt a way of living that was, let's say, not as vigorous, rigorous, generous, or courageous as the Lord has for me. And so I'm convicted as I'm entering into this process much more intentionally right now about the fact that if I'm not choosing to engage in the work of transformation myself, if I'm not choosing to open my life to the Lord, to be able to say, Lord, come, come Lord, and ask of me a surrender of my wealth, a surrender of my home, a surrender of my family, a surrender of my life, my position, and Lord, take me captive to yourself, right? The first reading. And if I'm not willing to allow the gospel to come alive, the gospel, which is, oh, by the way, Tom, it's not those who say, Lord, Lord, who are saved, but it's those who do the will of my Father. It's those. You've got to obey the will of the Lord. Oh, and by the way, you prophesied? Yeah, not good enough. You perform mighty deeds, miracles, cast out demons? Not good enough. That's not the measure of transformation. It's, did you know the Lord? Did you deepen that union with the Lord? Get away from me, you evildoers. Be gone, for I never knew you. I never knew you. And so, bearing fruit in mission, in the stuff that we do out in the world, including signs and wonders and deeds of power, will only bear fruit and glorify the Lord if, in fact, they flow from that union with God. And this doesn't have to sound like so big. This can be day to day. Just so, for instance, let me go back to last Thursday. Going to Mass, here I am at the monastery, and I got convicted. I don't know if it's actually a sin, but it's at least a, not ideal. Let's just call it not ideal. Going to daily Mass, I have this sense of expectation that daily Mass should really not be longer than a half an hour. Okay, is that fair? Right, sometime between 25, 30 minutes. There you go. That would be kind of a fair amount of time. And that's about what I have to give in the middle of my day. Because, you know, my day, I'm doing such important stuff. But that I would give more than a half an hour to daily Mass, that's just too much to expect. And so I have rationalized in my own mind that I can receive Holy Communion and I can leave. You see, listen. When I walk out to the car, I'm communing with the Lord in post-communion prayer. And as I'm driving back to my office in my home, I'm still praying and communing with the Lord. I'm having that intimate communion with the Lord as a result of receiving communion. You see, this is just as good as if I stayed back in the chapel and I prayed there and finished off the rest of the Mass there. And so by the time I get back home, I'm ready to go. Carrie's like, are you sticking with that story? Really? You want to stay with that? She's like, just do you hear yourself? Okay, does anybody have a wife like mine? Do you have a wife like mine? Willing to put into question, and not mincing words. You're kidding. Really? Your minutes are that efficiently used that you're going to try to justify leaving Mass after communion. That's what you're sticking with that story. I'm like, all right, I gotta think this one through. This is not that big a thing to figure out. So into Mass, I received communion, and I walked out the door.

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1: 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All right, what did I choose? Here I am in the parking lot. I stopped. I stood there. And it was actually a moment from the Camino that flashed in my head. It was, I know the date. It was September the 23rd. I'd gotten up early. I had walked a bunch of miles. And I had stopped for a coffee. And I was, and that was something that I would do. And then I'm going to keep going. I've got a long day ahead of me. And I heard some Italian pilgrims, like it was probably some kind of tour that they were on. And they were talking, and they were like, time for Mass, Father's about to go say Mass. And so a bunch of people got up, and they were walking to go to Mass. And I heard that, and I thought, oh, amazing, I can go to Mass. This is like, what a gift. It wasn't that common to be able to get to daily Mass on the Camino just because there were not that many priests. And so the daily Mass didn't happen at many of these small towns where I would end up stopping. And so I'm like, hey, here's the Lord giving me this beautiful gift of being able to go to Mass. This is Italian priests, these Italian pilgrims. Let's do this. And I thought, three quick things. Yes, this is a gift from God. I'm going to do this. No problem. The second thing I thought was, oh, man, I just had some coffee. I'm not going to be able to go to communion. Ugh, why even bother? Nah, that's too bad. And maybe he'll preach long. And I'm thinking, well, no. And then the third one was, well, what if he does preach long? This is going to really disrupt my day. I might lose an hour. If I lose an hour right now, this will not be helpful. I need to keep moving. I need to go. I've got miles to go. So as I'm walking away, there was that voice inside of me that said, go back. Go back. Go to Mass. Go back. And part of me said, no. There'll be Mass at the other end. At the other end, when I reach the end of the stage for today, that town, there's going to be Mass. And part of me just responded inside. It was just a sense of saying, don't believe that. Go now. Do this. You don't even know why you're supposed to do this. You don't know what the Lord has in store. Just obey. The one who hears my word and responds to it is building his house on a rock. Well, what's the end of the story? I didn't do it. I kept walking. And I had to rationalize that voice inside of me that was saying, go to Mass. And then sure enough, I got to the end. And what ended up happening? Yeah, that's right. There was no Mass. And all of a sudden, at the very end of my day, it dawned on me. Remember the date I said it was? September the 23rd? Yeah, the feast of Padre Pio. I love Padre Pio. I'm devoted to Padre Pio. I ask Padre Pio to pray for me all the time. And here I had, what kind of priest? Italian. These Italians would have surely known and had celebrated the feast of St. Padre Pio at Mass that day. And I was being given a gift. And I rationalized away the voice of God within. I got the word and I didn't obey. Sand. So I'm in the parking lot. I'm standing. I stopped moving. And that scene, just immediately, I remember standing. And it was just, I was rooted back in that moment. And I'm thinking, I'm turning around. So I turned around, walked back into the chapel,

0: and just knelt down in the back until the end of Mass. And, you know, it wasn't like the heavens opened and I heard a voice from the Lord saying, "You're my beloved son, I delight in you, and I'm going to bless you," and all the No, it was a simple act of obedience. Who is Lord of my life? What does the Lord have to ask of me? So, brothers, this is little things, how obedience can open you up to the call that God has for you. Okay, then this happened. On my way home, a message popped up on my phone. The message was from yesterday, and I remember seeing that I got a message, but I couldn't find it. It didn't appear as a new message, but it reappeared this morning as a message. And somehow in the mystery of things, it didn't appear as a text message. It only appeared like it was like a voicemail, but it showed up as a text message. And I listened to it and it was like, oh, it's this woman, this couple, the woman that I had done some work for, or they had done some work for me, and it was a real estate thing. And she was like, "Hey, can you call me back? I need some guidance on this. And do you know the answer to this question?" So called her back. She answered. This was on my way home from Mass. You see, now that I had prayed during, after the post-communion, when I was driving home, I could do something like make a phone call. So made the phone call, and the woman shares about her situation and shares about like this like kind of trial and difficulty that she was having in her life. And she was just sort of saying out loud that it was a hard trial, it was difficult, and she was just sort of finding the path forward and needed help on this one specific thing. Part of me said, offer to pray with her and for her right now on the phone. And I've never done that with them. I've never prayed with them. I don't know if they're Christian. I don't know them well. It was just like this collegial, this one simple connection. And I thought, you know what? I feel prompted to do this. Now, here again is the question. This is a bit risky. It's a bit out there. It wouldn't flow in the normal course of a conversation like this. And yet, I felt prompted to do it. Now, who's Lord? Am I going to obey? And so I'm like, you know what? Embarrassed or not, awkward or not, out of left field or not, I'm doing it. And so I said, "Hey, do you remember that I had a background in the realm of faith?" And, oh yeah, I remember that. I said, "Would it be okay if I prayed with you right now for your situation?" She said, "Yeah, absolutely." So I prayed with her. And at the end of the prayer, which was so interesting, she said, at the end of the prayer, I said, "In Jesus' name, amen." She said, "Amen, in the name of the Father and the Son and the Holy Spirit." I'm like, is she Catholic? I she didn't say she was Catholic. I didn't know if she knew I was Catholic, but she said that. And she said, "Thank you so much for that prayer. That was so beautiful." And she talked about this pastor in her life and this other colleague in her life who they do pray with her and her spouse, and it was so helpful, and she found it to be a blessing, and she said, you know, and I said, "Hey, you know what? Maybe this prayer was just a sign from the Lord that he sees you, he knows what you're going through, and he is communicating to you that he's present, and he wants you to sense that presence, and that he has his power that he is bringing to bear on your circumstance." And she was very grateful. And so I got to tell you, there's this flow that comes from obedience. And that flow that comes from obedience is that we become useful to the Lord if we will humbly obey, if we will trust and obey, if we are willing to surrender all that we are, all that we have, into the Lord's hands, and beg the Lord to bring about our surrender. Where we are resistant, rebellious, or frankly, in bondage to the flesh, there are places in our lives where we have a problem with the will. The will. And the fundamental problem of the will is a rebellious will. I won't serve. I won't obey. I won't listen. But that, and that runs counter to, remember what Aquinas said, because our will is involved. When Aquinas was asked by a brother Dominican, what must I do to become a saint? This is the, sort of the legend, this the legendary story is that, I'm not saying it's a fable, but I'm saying that, I'm just using that phrase, as the story goes, when he was asked by his Dominican brother, what must I do to become a saint? He said, will it. Will it. And by that, he's not advancing a kind of modern American approach at the self project, the project of constructing my own sanctity, but rather it's what he said in a fuller way in his book on the power of God, De Potentia Dei. On the power of God, he says, God does not will that you will what he wills, but rather he wills that you will what he wills you to will. That is such a great, I mean, that's Thomistic. You talk about distinctions. I'm going to say one more time. That's like worth hearing again. God does not will that you will what he wills, but rather he wills that you will what he wills you to will. Woo. To simply break it down quickly, God does not will that you will what he wills. The reason is you cannot will what he wills because his will is infinite, your will is finite. So you're not called upon to will everything that God wills. He has an infinite will. You have a finite created will. But what does God will? God wills that you will what he wills you to will. In other words, in his infinite will, there's a will that he has for your life. He wills you to do something. And so those things that he wills you to do, that's what he wants you to do. So when Thomas Aquinas says, will it, he's asking you to will what God wills you to will. He's asking you to will to become that saint. He does will that. He wills your sanctification, that what he, Aquinas in the Summa, calls the perfection of charity. It's the universal call to holiness. It's in the documents of Vatican II, Gaudium et Spes, chapter 5, that call we have, universal call to holiness, to love the Lord your God with all your heart, soul, mind, and strength, to get rid of all mortal sin. Any sin that remains is out of weakness, not out of willfulness. That's called the perfection of charity. And so we're on the way to that. And so that's what we're called to will. But even Aquinas says that on earth, on the journey, on the way, we won't be able to live the perfection of charity perfectly. That's only when we arrive, only when we've reached the end and we're fully cleansed and conformed into Christ. When we're on the way, we have an imperfect perfection of charity. Isn't that funny? An imperfect perfection of charity. That's perfection on the way, is that you'll do it imperfectly, but you're striving for it. You're willing it. You long for it. That's the journey, brothers and sisters. We have to will it. How do we do that? I'll tell you in a minute. This is Dr. Tom Curran. Every Thursday on this program, I share insights from my 25 years of coaching executives through the lens of our Catholic faith. Virtue isn't weakness. Character isn't a liability. And discernment isn't just for your prayer room. It's for the boardroom. Tune in Thursdays for the Catholic Coaching Hour and download free resources at mycatholicfaith.org.
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0: Okay, how do we experience transformation? I think part of it is this humble recognition that we don't always will it. That we have, I think in some ways, what would be like comparable to the young adult phenomenon, the failure to launch, right? There's this phenomenon that has arisen in modern sort of sociology and social psychology about young adults, 18 to 29, 50% of them are living at home these days. You haven't seen that number since the Great Depression. And it speaks to, in part, an economic reality. I don't have the resources I need to be able to go out on my own and be independent and self-sufficient. But on the other hand, there is a sense of, I don't want to or don't know how to go outside of the provision, protection, and guidance of my family. They'll do stuff for me. And if they're willing to just continue to take care of me, then I don't need to will it. I don't need to have that drive to live independently. Or if I do, I want it to be easy. I want it to be soft. I want it to be comfortable. I don't want it to be hard. I don't want it to involve the challenges. And so this is something I talked about with my kids. I do my whiteboard session. And so in my last meeting with the kiddos, we talked about willing it versus a failure to launch. And I took out a concept from St. John Paul II. When he talks about the person and growing as a person, this gift from God, and you who are a gift are called to be a gift, he says we are not going to be able to take that sense of responsibility over our lives without a sense of self-determination. And again, self-determination isn't willing it apart from God's grace. It's being determined to realize what God intends for me to become through certain core features. Okay, now again, this is all about how do I experience transformation? It's going to involve initiative, pursuit, perseverance, and a degree of idealism. Initiative, pursuit, perseverance, and idealism. Now, you've heard me talk about these features. These are features of the magnanimous soul, the magnanimous, the great-souled person in Aquinas. The features of this magnanimous person, man or woman, is that they have a vigor in their will, that they're willing it. They're going to get up on their own. They're not going to say, wake up, get up. Just going to waste away your day sleeping. And there's going to be a sense of pursuit. So there's going to be a sense of rigor. I'm not going to just start something, but I'm going to be rigorous. And if I bump up against an obstacle, I'm going to find a way. I'm going to figure it out. I'm going to problem solve this thing. I'm going to be rigorous in how I do something. But I'm also going to persevere. And persevering has to do with the hard easy. I should expect that it's going to be difficult. And by pursuing what's difficult right now, it's going to get easier. Remember, that's the path of virtue. Right? Virtue, when it's alive in you, is it happens promptly, easily, and joyfully. When it's not alive in you, doing what is in accord with human excellence, doing what is ideal, there's an idealism, it's going to be what? Not prompt, it's going to be slowly. It's somewhat reluctantly. It's not going to happen easily or quickly, it's going to happen slowly. And it's not going to happen joyfully, it's going to be begrudgingly. And so we've got to push through the begrudging, reluctant, slow doing of those deeds that are in accord with human excellence. But it'll get easier. It'll get easier. So persevering, that takes courage. And then lastly, there's this idealism, that sense of generosity. I don't want to settle for half-measured living. I don't want to do just what's enough. I want to do something that is not just stay until the job's done, but do it with excellence. And these are qualities that we as parents are called to foster in our kids. Kids, are you taking initiative? Are you getting up in the morning on your own? Are you pursuing with rigor the things that you ought to be doing in the course of your day? Are you persevering when it's hard? And are you not just settling for the minimum sufficient completion, but you're going after generosity. You're doing something in a way that isn't half measured. And that's formation. That's what we are called upon to form in our kids. Well, guess what? that's something that we're called upon in our own lives. So just think about it. Ponder for a minute. What are the names of some of the most famous books on the journey towards holiness called? Like, I already gave you one, The Ascent of Mount Carmel. It's going up a mountain. Not easy to go up a mountain. The Imitation of Christ. There's another one. You want to know what your ideal is? It's that Christ would come alive in you. He would shine forth through you. The life of Christ, Jesus manifests his life through how you live, right? The soul's journey into God. There you go. There's that idea that you're on a journey. That's Bonaventure, right? So there's that incredible journey that we are supposed to take into the very heart of God, into God himself being transformed from glory to glory. The Confessions of St. Augustine, which in some ways is, right, it's a biography, but it's more than a biography. He's also mapping out in some ways that journey of faith in his own life, which is what? You confess your sinfulness, you confess God's glory, you confess your sinfulness, and then you confess your faith before the world, right? So there's that threefold confessing that is occurring in that book. Even the little way, right? The story of a soul. The little flower writes. She writes this as a way of understanding, do little things with great love. So you have great works of spiritual theology that are laying out for us a path that is a climb. It's a heavy lift. It's not easy. Transformation in Christ, Dietrich von Hildebrand. Right? So these ways of talking about the journey to the heights of holiness are always marked by embracing Christ crucified, embracing the path of self-denial, dying to self, giving up one's life, which brings us back to, am I surrendered enough to leave behind a comfortable, half-measured, spiritually deflated life? That's the fundamental ill of the church today, is we live and settle for half-measured living. And John of the Cross, at the beginning of the Ascent of Mount Carmel, and I started in on this last Thursday, was that the Lord shows his favor by bringing us into the dark night, into the trials, into the difficulties, into the darkness, because he longs for us to achieve that perfect union, that ideal perfection of charity come alive in us. And so he says again in paragraph 3, our Lord desires to place souls into the dark night. Why? Not because he's a sadist. He doesn't like inflicting pain on you. Or is that a masochist? No, he does so that they may move to the divine union. And without that, they don't advance. Without being placed in the dark night, we don't advance. We are failing to launch. We fail to launch. We lack rigor, vigor, courage, and generosity. And as a result of that, we're not exercising that willing it. And he says, sometimes we don't want to enter the dark night. Yeah. Yeah. Raise your hand. Please raise your hand. We don't want to enter that dark night. That's the cold plunge I talked about. Well, I don't want the cold plunge. Oh, I want it in my mind. But as soon as I experience it, it's like, get me out of here. And not only that, but we don't allow ourselves to be placed in it. Like, Lord, I'm willing to be led into, remember now, what am I willing to be led into? Am I willing to be led into the cross, into the trial, into the difficulty, into the brokenness? Or am I only willing to be led into the pleasant? And there's this other situation where you have souls that want to advance, and if they made the effort, they would arrive at this high place. They would arrive at this ascent. But what does John of the Cross say they need? They need guidance. It says they receive no direction and they break away on breaking away from the methods of beginners. And so we settle for being in the state of being a beginner, where we never really overcome the attachments of our senses. We stay too attached to the things that we see, hear, smell, taste, and touch. And as a result of that, we live in this spiritually deflated state. And so the Lord, what does he want to do? He wants to help elevate this call to transformation by raising up people who can help show the way, teach the way. So I have felt this conviction to share this with you. And my final point, and then I'll actually get into it tomorrow. Or my next program, I will get into the journey that I took. How did I get on this path? But I just want to finish on this one point, that if I'm going to be talking about this stuff, I need to up my game. I need to up my game regarding how I am actively seeking the Lord to convict and convert me. If I'm not actively seeking deeper transformation in my life, then my words will be like an empty gong. They won't have power. They won't have a sense of conviction. They won't have any true light. Even if it's the truth, if it lacks authenticity and a deep living in me, then it won't have any impact. And so I have felt like, okay, Lord, if you're calling me to do this, and I feel a call to do this, then I've got to up my game. In a certain sense, it's that I will fail in my mission to do this if I'm not deepening my own sense of identity and communion with the Lord in prayer. So for me, it's an elevated call to pray and fast and do penance, to deny myself and to surrender all that I am, all that I have, my time, my treasure, and my talent into the Lord's hands. And I'm going to continue to do that every single day, surrendering with a greater fierceness and begging the Lord to conquer in me even more ruthlessly all that is holding me apart from being an authentic witness to transformation. So that's what I'm committed to. Please join me in this. The Lord needs holy men and women today who will radiate the light of Christ.
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3: This is an EWTN Newslink. I'm Teresa Tomeo from Catholic Connection. U.S.-Iran talks are reportedly still slated to take place today in Qatar. President Trump posting on Truth Social, Iran had requested a meeting, which Iran has denied, but said it was sending a delegation to discuss the unfreezing of Iranian funds. And the U.S. bishops are lamenting the Supreme Court decision that allows the Trump administration to go through with ending temporary protected status for Syria and Haiti, which could lead to sending asylum seekers back. Bishop Brendan Cahill said in a statement, revoking the legal status of hundreds of thousands of people residing in our country creates a moral crisis when returning to their country of origin. It's not a safe or reasonable option. For more news with a Catholic perspective, visit EWTNnews.com. I'm Teresa Tomeo, and Call to Communion with Dr. David Anders starts now.
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7: 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All right, Pedro Quiles, our producer, Matt Kabinski doing all the phone screening today. Ace McKay is keeping an eye on social media for us. I'm Tom Price along with Dr. David Anders.
8: Tom, how are you today?
7: I am well. How are you?
8: I'm tolerable, tolerable.
7: Glad to hear that. Hopefully we can upgrade you from tolerable to great.
8: Well, you know, but then all the people that aren't feeling great might feel bad.
7: Well, we don't want that.
8: So I'll just be vanilla today.
7: Sounds good. Let's lead off with an email from Thomas. Thomas says, I received advice from a priest that it is permissible to experiment to be able to decide whether some things are near occasions of sin. Is this true?
8: Okay, so...
7: experiment.
8: Yeah, let's explore that a little bit. The near occasion of sin is not the same thing as a sin.
7: Okay.
8: All right. The near occasion of sin is something that, in your case, creates a tendency to sin. All right? Now, could something be a near occasion of sin for one person and not another? Absolutely. Perfect example, let's say you're not an alcoholic and you don't have a particular taste for alcohol and you don't particularly enjoy the sensation of being drunk. Someone handing you a glass full of champagne at a wedding rehearsal party is not a near occasion of drunkenness for you. If you are a severe alcoholic and you have a hard time not thinking about alcohol morning, noon, and night, someone sticking that same glass of champagne in your hand could be a tremendous occasion of sin.
7: Sure.
8: So you got to know yourself. You got to know yourself. And the rest of reality is going to be like that. Now, the language of experimentation, you know, I think I know what the priest is getting at. Here's the danger that I see there. The danger is the person who really does have a sort of a preponderant weakness in one particular area, who says, I'm going to see how far I can push the envelope in the direction of my like preponderant fault without tilting over the edge. Edging, you know, edging the temptation, see how far I can go before I stumble. If that's what you mean by experimentation, I think that would be really dumb, right?
7: But
8: if it's just a recognition that, you know, some things are not, you know, my number one issue, you know, I mean, if overeating is your thing, you know, don't see if you can pull up a chair to the all-you-could-eat buffet, you know, Chinese menu. You know, if that makes the very thought of that makes you ill, like, that's not going to be an issue. You know, just know yourself. Know yourself. But don't edge. Don't push the envelope.
7: Sounds good. Thomas, thanks so much for your question. Here's one from Arnie. Why is it important that Mary is a perpetual virgin?
8: Yeah, thanks so much. I appreciate it. So God could have saved us without Mary being a perpetual virgin, of course. For that matter, God could have saved us without the Incarnation. God could have created a world in which human beings never sinned. You know, God could have created a world in which Alabamians didn't have an idolatrous love of football. God could have done all kinds of things that God didn't do, right? And the story of salvation history from Adam to the Incarnation of Christ to the end of time, it has all the peculiarity and the individual uniqueness and the oddity of any great story, right? I mean, what makes any story interesting, pick up a novel and you read it and you go, that's a fascinating character. I never would have thought a guy like that. But it's precisely that uniqueness that makes it interesting, you know? In the same way, there are all these sort of signature people, all these sort of signposts along the way in Catholic history. He could have just given us one exemplar saint. He gave us thousands of exemplar saints.
9: Yes.
8: Every one displaying the character, the holiness, the glory of God in some different way. Hopkins has a wonderful line in his poem, Kingfisher's Catch Fire, where he says, if I can quote this from memory, "For Christ plays in 10,000 places, lovely in eyes and limbs not his, to the Father through the features of men's faces."
9: Wow.
8: It's a lovely line.
9: Yeah.
8: I mean, about this very fact, mm-hmm. right, that God manifests his glory in this manifold way through all this, the diversity of creation. The oneness of God is infinitely multiplied like light through a prism through all of our uniqueness and peculiarities. And so anytime you ask about the individual within the scope of salvation history, even the Blessed Virgin Mary, you recognize that there's 1,000 other individuals who all display God's glory in their own unique way. There are women who are not virgins who display the glory of God in their married fidelity, for example, uh-huh. right? So why is it interesting? Why is it significant? Why would we have this one exemplar saint who would have this characteristic of perpetual virginity? And it's because that she is for us the exemplar saint above all exemplars. She is the perfect icon of Christian holiness, and her life of perfect consecration is the most eminent icon of what every Christian life is supposed to be. So maybe you're not called to be a virgin. Maybe you're called to marry and have children. But you are called to chastity.
9: Sure.
8: Right? When I became Catholic, I was really fascinated by this whole celibacy thing, which was not part of the tradition that I had grown up with. And you know, the question that all non-Catholics have is, well, how can a celibate priest tell me anything about marriage? And then I realized that the celibates had lots to tell us about marriage because they were more eminent examples of chastity mm-hmm. for people who find chastity even within marriage difficult.
9: Absolutely. Arnie, thank you so much for your question. In a moment, we'll get to these wide open phones, 833-288-EWTN. 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
12: I tell oftentimes an experience that I had at Divine Child when I was a young priest, 1 year ordained. First time I ever really saw the power of the Blessed Sacrament. And we simply exposed the Blessed Sacrament at the end of Mass one night. I encouraged people. I said, you know what? We'd been in the habit of praying over people after Mass. I said, we're not going to do that this week. I'm just going to invite people to come on up and pray if they want to pray. And I put the Blessed Sacrament on the altar. I kneeled down. As I kneeled down, the church is in the sanctuary, the whole church. And as I'm looking at this, and I'm looking at the people there, and I'm looking at Jesus under the appearance of bread there, I saw the Lord standing on the altar. And he's just standing there looking out at all the people. And then at a certain point, he turned towards me and he just bowed and he says, "Don't you see how easy this is? You don't have to do anything. You just have to put me out. You put me out and I will work."
13: It's Jesus on Tour this week as we stop and take a look at the different places Jesus has been.
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9: 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We're going to get to the phones in just a moment here. Quick email here from Wilma. What is the church's position on A, speaking in tongues, B, being slain in the spirit?
8: Thanks so much. I appreciate the question. So the church says that speaking in tongues is a thing that you can do. It's okay. An allowable part of Catholic spirituality if you wish to employ that in your prayer life. I'm not sure that the church has ever issued some sort of official statement on the phenomenon of being slain in the spirit, although if you hang out much in charismatic circles, it's kind of hard to avoid. You're gonna see the thing. And what the church has done is, in a more general kind of way, given a kind of cautious blessing to the whole charismatic movement. And so I think in a kind of an extended sense, those things that are sort of typical parts of charismatic worship services, the church says, yeah, okay, you can do that stuff. You can do that stuff. Now, the difference between the Catholic approach to that and, say, a Pentecostal denomination like the Assemblies of God, for example, is that in many of the traditional Protestant Pentecostal denominations, these kinds of activities are foregrounded as matters of utmost importance and almost essential for the life of the church. And the Catholic Church does not take that attitude at all. I mean, otherwise, you'd see people falling out on the floor and rolling around during Mass, right, which is not the way we behave in Mass at all. These kinds of things are usually sort of segregated apart and done in, you know, private prayer meetings and this sort of thing. So they're not foregrounded, nor are they regarded as normative. What I mean by normative is something that every Catholic should be involved in. What's normative for Catholics is the Mass, the sacraments, right? And to have a life of prayer according to some spiritual tradition. Doesn't have to be the charismatic tradition, but could be, you know, that's allowable. So as long as you understand that this is an elective activity, that it is not, you know, sort of be foregrounded or considered normative in Catholic life. And then the final thing I would say is that in Catholic tradition, when the Church writes about and speaks on the charismatic movement, it does so with a great deal of generosity because it wants to encourage people who have that disposition to know that they can be authentically Catholic. In other contexts, the Church has very authoritative teaching on the mystical life. All right, so you haven't found so far in Catholic life a charismatic doctor of the Church, right? There's not someone of exceedingly high theological stature who's way as a Catholic, whose spiritual practices were explicitly, avowedly charismatic in the modern sense, whose spirituality is held forth as normative for everybody. That's not the case with the mystical tradition. So someone like John of the Cross or Teresa of Avila or Therese of Lisieux, these are doctors of the Church, saints of the Catholic tradition, for whom the Church says their way of holiness is really universally applicable, right? It doesn't do that with respect to the charismatics. And when you read these saints, they understand ecstatic phenomenon, like being slain in the spirit. They understand very well that they take place. They put them at the very bottom of the ladder when it comes to stages of spiritual growth because they have so much of the emotions and the flesh about them. And John of the Cross's attitude, personally, and he makes this very clear, is that he would rather be done with all of that and really have none of it all at all in his life because he doesn't want to be distracted by his own emotionality, his own responsiveness, his own affectivity to the much deeper and far more central question of where is my will with respect to the will of God, right? Now, the emotions play into that. You know, emotions motivate us, but can you act virtuously in the absence of strong emotional motivation? Right, that's the difference between, continence and temperance. Right, okay. You know, the continent person can resist the immoderate temptation because they have a will to do so, but they do so with difficulty. The temperate person has made a habit of it. Right, and you can sort of ramify that distinction across the virtues. There's a sort of incipient level of the virtue you can gain, and then you can have a sort of heroic level of the virtue that's not at all dependent on your affectivity or your passions or your emotional reactivity. And so we have to train that aspect of our personality, which happens under the domain of grace, of course. And so that would be the other caveat I would throw out there.
9: Same thing for speaking in tongues.
8: Yeah, same thing for speaking. I mean, St. Paul is very explicit about this. He says, I'd rather speak three intelligible words than 10,000 words in a tongue, although he says, I speak in tongues, but I regard it as of less value than speaking intelligible words of edification.
9: Wilma, thanks so much for your question. If you would like to send us an email for a future show, here's the address, ctc@ewtn.com. ctc@ewtn.com. 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What's on your mind today?
17: Hello?
9: Hi, Maria. Go right ahead.
17: Okay. Master, I have a friend who has this question. He's thinking about becoming Catholic, he and his wife. And I told him the reason is because of concupiscence, so I just thought I'd mention that. I wanted to know if I was correct, but I want your answer, Dr. Andrews. And so he said, is this Jesus dying for us so that we could go to heaven, and he suffered, and why is that not enough? Is Christ not enough? He says, is the cross like 100%? Why is purgatory needed? And this cross in the cross is 95%, 100%. Or if the cross is 95%, why do we need purgatory, which would be 5%? So I hope you understand the question.
8: Yeah, I totally understand the question. I totally understand it. So this is a common Protestant objection to Catholic doctrine. And what it belies is not a misunderstanding of purgatory, but a radically different concept of what it means to be saved, right? And that's implicit in the question. Implicit in the question is a completely different understanding of how the cross functions and what redemption actually accomplishes. So in the Protestant schema, typical Protestant schema, salvation consists entirely on God's declarative act of forgiveness. God just says, acquitted, and that works like proactively, and it works in an anticipatory fashion as well. So if you get the verdict of acquitted in Protestant theology, that covers you for your entire life. Like you might be acquitted today in virtue of your faith, and then 5 years from now you sin grievously, you're still acquitted in advance. Crudely, it's almost like getting a get-out-of-jail-free card, right? I mean, they wouldn't like that metaphor, but, I mean, that's the idea. And look, I want to... Protestants believe in good works. They don't try to encourage their people to go out and, you know, sin wantonly. But the idea is their conception, by and large, with some, you know, there are traditions that don't quite hold this, but is that one act of faith and forgiveness kind of just covers your whole life, and salvation at the end of the day is primarily a matter of just God declaring you forgiven and acquitted, regardless of how you actually live your life. And this is the concept of imputation. That's the technical theological term for it, that God imputes Christ's righteousness to you. You didn't actually earn that status. God just regards you as righteous for Jesus' sake, right? And that's the doctrine of imputation. That's kind of the line in the sand between Catholics and Protestants. Okay. And so in that theology, it doesn't make sense why you would have some post-mortem state of purification, right? Because interior purity is just not a condition for seeing God, right? Not in Protestant theology. I mean, it's nice, it's desirable, but at the end of the day, God's never going to judge the acquitted person, the justified person, based on their degree of interior conformity. That's just not Protestant theology. You're just judged based on what Jesus did, not what you do. Mm. And since Jesus was 100% pure, you get counted as if you were 100% pure. So they just cannot understand why Catholics would, quote-unquote, add to the finished work of Christ. That's the way they understand it. Okay.
9: Okay. All right.
8: Now, there are a lot of problems with that view. One of them is it's radically unbiblical. It's not the view that Jesus taught. It's not the view that St. Paul taught at all. It's not the view of Scripture. It's not the view of early Christianity. And it's not the view that our interior religious sense cries out for, right? I mean, Christ says, blessed are the pure in heart, for they will see God. The psalmist writes, blessed is he who has clean hands and a pure heart, for he will ascend the Lord's mountain and holy hill, right? St. Paul exhorts, purify yourself of everything that contaminates flesh or spirit out of reverence for God. And I must say that even regarding one's own interior life, like St. Paul, when one finds oneself trapped in this interior battle of reason versus the flesh, and here I am doing things I don't want to do, I find myself falling into the same old patterns of self-destructive and self-deceptive behavior, I don't just want to be forgiven, I want to be cured. Right, I want to be made a new man. Yeah. I want to become something different. Right, I want to transcend this mere animality that I have, and that's what Scripture says happens. That through Christ Jesus we become new men and women in Him, and so the function of the cross isn't just to bring about our acquittal or forgiveness of sins, but our interior transformation. Right, our interior transformation. Let this mind be in you, St. Paul writes, that was in Christ Jesus. That's what I want. That's what we all want. We want to have the mind of Christ. Now, that process of acquiring that mind of Christ, it's in us incipiently at the moment of regeneration in our baptism. But we all know from experience it's something that has to grow over time. That's why Paul can write to the Ephesians, people who have the Spirit, people who've been justified, people who've been forgiven. And he says, I pray that the eyes of your heart may be enlightened. What, they're not already enlightened? No, they're not already enlightened. You're not there yet. I pray, you Christians who have the Spirit, that the eyes of your heart might be enlightened so that you may know the height, the width, the depth of the love of God that surpasses knowledge, mm-hmm. an experiential awareness. You may have doctrinal knowledge now. I want you to know it in the depths of your soul. Right, that's the aim of the mystical life, the spiritual life in the Catholic tradition. And all of Scripture conforms to this idea. All of Scripture teaches it, right? St. Paul says in the book of Romans, he says, it's not those who hear the law, it's those who obey the law who will be declared righteous, Romans 2:13. And this takes place when through faith the Spirit of God comes and takes up residence in my heart, Romans 2, verses 25 to 29. So that I'm not just, as he puts it, a Jew outwardly because of what is done in the flesh by the hands of men, but I'm one inwardly, right? Because the righteous requirements of the law flow forth from my inner nature that's been transformed by the Spirit of God. I now walk with Christ in the Spirit, and love, joy, peace, patience, kindness, and goodness flow from my inner being because I've acquired that mind of Christ. And that is obviously something that takes place progressively over time. Jesus compares it to a mustard seed. It starts small, mm-hmm. grows, and becomes something fantastic. Leaven placed in dough that starts small and grows and becomes something fantastic. And if we're a saint, we get to the fantastic in this life, right? That complete, St. Paul says, it's not I who live, but Christ lives within me. Then he turns and says, you guys get this same mind. You don't have it yet. You're not there. You're babes. I had to give you milk, not solid food. You weren't ready for it. But get this mind in you that was in Christ Jesus. I've got it. You know, what I now do, I do by faith in the Son of God. It's not I who live, but Christ lives within me. I count all my previous life as rubbish compared to the greatness of knowing Christ Jesus, my Lord. That's to aspire to. The Catholic doctrine of salvation is an aspirational doctrine about the gradual or maybe sudden but total renovation and transformation of the interior life that begins in this life but may sometimes continue into the next.
9: Maria, is that helpful for you?
17: Oh, yes, and I'm going to invite him. He can call, right? What time are you on, Dr. Anders, every day? Because he works, you know.
8: We're on from 2 p.m. to 3 p.m. Eastern time every day, Monday through Friday. But we also replay every episode is recorded in a podcast on YouTube, at the EWTN website, and is easily accessible. So today's date, you know, where I'm recording this, are we supposed to say this is a television day, right? Well, we're recording this on June 30th, but it may rebroadcast later down. You know, you could archive the show and look for it under that date and share this passage with him.
9: Yeah, it is widely available. Maria, thank you so much for your call today. That opens up a line for you right now at 833-288-EWTN. If you have a question for Dr. David Anders, 833-288-3986. We're going to get to an email. Come on, let's try to do this email real quick here from Roberto. Is the description of the appearance of angels in the Bible, is this symbolic?
8: Okay, great question. It's either symbolic or it is what theologians would call an angelophany.
9: Oh, really?
8: All right. So, and could be both. Could be both, right? So angels are spirits. They have no bodies. So if you have your normal dealings with an angel, you're dealing with something that can't be seen. It's kind of like asking, what does the number three look like? And I'm not talking about the digit three written in Arabic numerals. Yeah. I'm talking about the concept of threeness. Well, it doesn't have an appearance.
9: You can't.
8: It's an intangible, immaterial thing. It's purely conceptual, right? Angels, like abstract entities, don't have appearance, right? If they appear, it's either because God assigns them a temporary form that can be visible to humans, i.e. an angelophany, or we read these textual accounts as figures.
9: Roberto, thanks so much for your email. 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
9: 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Maybe you'd like to tell us why you are not a Catholic. What is stopping you from becoming a Catholic? Here's a question from Tio, getting a little deep in the weeds on this one. I read that Karl Rahner was heavily influenced by Kant's philosophical ideas and went into church's teaching through the Nouvelle Théologie. Can you talk about this in an accessible language?
8: Yeah, sure. Thanks. So the Nouvelle Théologie, which is French for the New Theology, named as such because of the preponderance of French theologians or French-speaking theologians in its origins, was a 20th century theological movement that got started before the Council, calling for a return to patristic sources for the renovation of Catholic theology. And again, the terminology is French. But it's become an English neologism. You'll hear people talking about the ressourcement, right, which is just the grotesque English pronunciation of ressourcement, right?
9: Yeah, yeah.
8: Ressourcement is the idea of, you know, going back to the sources of antiquity. And it was motivated largely by Catholic priests who had been brought up in neo-scholasticism in France, and they found the neo-tone.

0: in Catholic circles. Others, Yves Congar, Marie-Dominique Chanu, Jean Danlieu, all these French characters, and then a Swiss-German that many people have heard of, Hans Urs von Balthasar, right? So these are all the characters. Now, at the time, say in the 50s, 40s and 50s, their position was considered pretty radical and looked at with a fair degree of skepticism. So Reginald Gary Lagrange, who would be sort of the chief proponent in the early 20th century of neo-scholasticism, he just thought the Nouvelle Théologie was awful. He couldn't stand it. He was absolutely horrified at the thought. It was a wonderful biography of Gary Lagrange by a Dominican called The Sacred Monster of Thomism. And apparently that was a name that one of his detractors gave him. And you know, so often the case, I think he probably found it delightful, you know, and that stuck. And so he became known as the Sacred Monster of Thomism because of his vociferous opposition to any kind of innovation, right? But, you know, I personally think Gary Lagrange is fantastic. I got several of his books. I think the Nouvelle Théologie is fantastic, and I've got several of theirs, right? And Pope Benedict, Joseph Ratzinger, considered de Lubach's book Catholicism and the Common Destiny of Man to be the most influential theological book in his own formation. He just had the highest regard for that particular work by de Lubach. John Paul II made cardinals of some of these guys. I mean, so they really did get rehabilitated in the post-conciliar era. When it comes to Rahner is definitely a 20th century theologian whose work is probably still a little bit controversial. Although he's pretty mainstream in terms of, you know, Catholic schools of higher education, and if you got into doctoral programs in theology, that sort of stuff, Rahner would be a household name, and he'd be someone that you would interact with quite frequently and quite freely. And he wasn't exactly, you know, at the heart of the Nouvelle Théologie because, as I said, these guys were mostly French, and, you know, Rahner's not. But he is pursuing a very similar project in that, you know, while they are looking to patristic sources, he's looking to modern philosophy. He's looking to Kant in particular, as you mentioned. And, you know, insofar as Kant sits more sort of askance relative to Thomism than does, say, St. Augustine or some of the patristic writers, you know, Rahner is, you know, maybe 2 degrees further removed in terms of, you know, having been completely sort of integrated into the fabric of mainstream Catholic thought. I mean, he'd be still regarded as a little bit more controversial, a little bit more out there, but not way out there, not so far out that he wouldn't be a very common name that you would run into in Catholic theological circles.
1: Well, very good. And Theo, thank you so much for your email. By the way, if you'd like to send us an email for a future show, here's the address, ctc@ewtn.com. ctc@ewtn.com. Lines are open for you, though, right now at 833-288-EWTN. If you have a question for Dr. David Anders, 833-288-3986. Here's an email from Amber. A little more complex here. Would it be a sin for me to know that someone next door was being abused and not to tell?
0: Thanks. I really appreciate the question. So, you know, I cannot give you a black and white answer to that question because so much depends on the context and the severity of what we're talking about, right? So, you know, what kind of abuse are we describing here? Are we talking about really profound, grave abuse of a vulnerable person, like the sexual abuse of a child, for example? I mean, that would just be, you know, off the charts horrific. You know, are we talking about a husband that speaks unkindly to his wife on a regular basis? You know, I mean, like, that's bad. You shouldn't talk unkindly to your wife. But that's at a very different end of the continuum, right? You know. And so I think a kind of judgment call has to be made about the relative, you know, this is not just war theory, but we take a page out of that playbook, right? You know, when the church looks at a question like, when do you intervene? Say, for example, in something like a warfare situation. Well, one of the questions they're going to raise is about proportionality. Is my intervention going to cause more problems than it solves? Is my intervention likely to bring about a positive resolution of this situation? Have other avenues been exhausted? I mean, these are all principles that seem to me just good, prudent

0: judgment about how to assess and evaluate. Now, you know, if there's imminent, real, lasting, severe harm that is more than likely to occur, then yeah, I think you have a moral obligation to act. But that, again, is always going to be a prudential judgment. Mm-hmm. Now, here's my counsel. Since you're not sharing the details with us, and probably you shouldn't, when in doubt, take counsel. So find some trustworthy, wise, and prudent person, or probably, preferably more than one of them, maybe including people who have some jurisdiction here. So I don't know if this is a legal issue where the police would get involved. Is it an ecclesiastical issue where a bishop would get involved? You know, I mean, we're talking about the court. I mean, is this going to be, you know, the juvenile court, the probate court? I mean, I don't know, criminal court. I don't know what the find somebody who's in these areas and say, look, this is a situation. I mean, in all, you know, if it's a legal thing, you can always make an anonymous report to the Department of Human Resources, wherever you happen to live. And, you know, they have their own criteria for when to respond to these kinds of things. Yeah, since you may not get the response that you want, but take counsel, ask opinions if you're unsure, get clarity from people who have much more experience in whatever this area is.
1: Amber, thanks so much for your email. Call to Communion here on EWTN. 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Feel free to call or text. Here's a question from Robert in San Jose, California. Love your show. So grateful for the knowledge and wisdom you impart to us every day. I'm trying to understand the nature of sacrifice in the Holy Mass. Who is doing the sacrificing and what is being sacrificed? Can we say that while Christ sacrificed himself for us once for all, is it also true to say that his sacrifice is eternally given, so that in celebrating Mass, his sacrifice is not re-given, but always present in some mysterious way, and so only re-presented? Is this a correct way of understanding it? Thanks, Robert.
0: Yeah, lots of confusion. Lots of confusion in the general Catholic population about the precise nature of the sacrifice carried out at the Mass. Fortunately, lots of clarity from the Church. Lots of confusion on our part of the lay faithful. Lots of clarity from the Church. Here's what the Church has said. The death of Christ took place once and for all, period, end of paragraph, at Calvary, done and over. In heaven, in glory, Christ eternally intercedes with the Father. You know, in other words, he presents the fruits of that once-for-all sacrifice to God eternally on behalf of the Church.
1: Right.
0: So there is an eternal dimension. All right, now, but here's where the question falls short, or the premise of the question falls short. It is not the case, it is not simply the case, that the Church is doing nothing other than tapping into Christ's eternal intercession. All right. Now, there are some who present the sacrifice of the Mass that way. They suggest or hint that our participation is just kind of a sort of reaching up to heaven or reaching back into the past and pulling that one sacrifice, you know, out of heaven or out of the ancient past to quote-unquote re-present it here in the present. That may or may not be true, but that's not all that's going on. All right, and the missing element here is the one that I think has almost been suppressed in Catholic catechesis in the late 20th century and 21st, but it is the traditional teaching of the Church that needs to be revived because it's a dogma, and the Council of Trent was emphatic about it. The actual ritual of the Mass itself, right? So it's never distinct from what happened at Calvary, but conceptually, just draw a distinction. Just draw a box around the Mass itself. Let's not even consider right now Calvary for just a moment, okay? The actual ritual performance of the Mass, in and of itself, is regarded by the Church as a distinct sacrifice. I'll say it again. The actual ritual of the Mass is itself a distinct act of sacrifice, but not a bloody one. It's not a sacrifice in which a victim is killed or immolated. Well, you say, well, how can you have a sacrifice if nothing is killed? Well, they did it all the time in the Old Testament.
1: Yeah.
0: They had offerings of grain. They had offerings of, you know, produce, fruit. They even had something called the wave offering. Right? You wave something around, you know? I mean, so anything done by way of making or doing something with an eye to pleasing or placating or propitiating God is a sacrifice, right? Mm-hmm. Now, we can go deeper. St. Thomas Aquinas. He's a pretty authoritative guy in the Catholic tradition. He says that the sacrifice of the Mass is to Calvary what we would say a picture of Cicero is to the actual historical Cicero. So if you see a picture of Cicero on the wall, you point to it and go, that's Cicero. Well, not really. It's just his picture. In the same way, Thomas says, we look to the elements of the Mass and we say, the sacrifice of Christ, because they memorialize what happened at Calvary. Now, it's not just a memorial, because the memorial is regarded itself as having some propitiatory or sacrificial value. Mm-hmm. That's the one thing that Luther, the Protestant, understood very well. It's why he rejected the doctrine of the sacrifice of the Mass, because he said, Catholics make the sacrifice of the Mass itself into a work. Yes, they do. Yes, they do. Luther was right. He was wrong to reject it, but he was correct in how he understood it. Catholics make the actual rite of the Mass itself into a work. Yes, they do. But there's more. Because the sacrifice of the Mass memorializes what happened at Calvary, it paints a picture, as it were, in gesture, of the death of Jesus, the separation of body from blood. That's his death. Because it paints a picture, it provides us with an image, a figure, or a model of what we are to do. So, you know, Jesus said, if anyone wants to be my disciple, he has to take up his cross and follow me. The Mass shows us that in real time, in a ritual gesture. And so when we go to Mass, we also learn to offer ourselves. St. Paul says in Romans chapter 12, offer your bodies as living sacrifices. This is your spiritual act of worship. That's why the Church calls the Mass rational worship, or the worship in spirit and in truth. Because it's there that we offer the consecrated body and blood of Jesus to God the Father. The actual body and blood of Christ is there on the altar. We offer that to God. We memorialize what happened at Calvary. And we offer ourselves, even as Jesus continues to offer himself in glory. So it's not just the eternal offering of Christ in a trans-historical sense. It is that. But it's also our particular temporal offering of ourselves and of this rite, which contains the true body and blood of Jesus.
1: 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Back to the phones now for Steve, a first-time caller from Texas, listening on the Great Guadalupe Radio. Hello, Steve. What's on your mind today?
2: Hi. Thanks for taking my call. My question is the following. I'm not a Catholic. I'm a Protestant guy. But I value the real presence during communion of the Mass. Can you talk me through the thinking of the Catholic Church regarding why it has this? The way I understand it, maybe incorrectly, is you need apostolic succession. You need a priest to consecrate it for the real presence to be there. Is that correct?
0: Yes.
2: And if so, could you explain that? Thank you.
0: Yeah. So it is true that for valid consecration of the Eucharist, you need to have a priest with valid apostolic orders. And the reason why, or a reason why, is that the Mass is not only the true body and blood of Christ, it is also the symbol or figure of his mystical body, which is the Church. It's both. It's both. It is both the real body of Christ made present by consecration, but it is also the symbol or figure of his mystical body, which is the Church. And the two are intimately united, so that through my participation of the sacrament, I am joined to his body, which is the Church. I'm joined to his Eucharistic body, the real presence in the Eucharist, But I'm joined to my brothers and sisters in Christ in a very real communion. The Mass, as it were, the occasion of the gathering of the gathered community, right? You know, church means those that are called out, ecclesia in Latin, I mean Greek. And we're called out literally into this public fellowship of this public rite of worship called the Mass. And unlike Protestant denominationalism, which is predicated on the idea that theological difference does not matter, right? I mean, that's the whole idea of a denominationalism. You can be a Baptist, you can be a Presbyterian, you can sprinkle, you can dunk, you can immerse, you can speak in tongues, you can not speak in tongues. I mean, you may even go so far as to be a Calvinist or a Wesleyan, although the Calvinists really wouldn't go that far, right? But the Wesleyans, well, they wouldn't go that far either. But, you know, but I mean, everybody else would regard them as silly in that distinction, and they would go, ah, we're all just real Christians. You have Jesus in your heart, right? That kind of indifferentism towards dogma or sacraments is a feature of modern Protestantism. It's no part of sacred scripture at all, right? Because St. Paul says in 1 Corinthians, you must agree on everything. He says that. 1 Corinthians 1:10, you must agree on everything. And he holds forth the visible union of the church as a criterion for valid, lawful participation in the sacrament. He's explicit about it. He says, you go with enmity, disagreement, mm-hmm. like you're crucifying Jesus all over again. When you go to Mass, when you receive Holy Communion, you are not just confessing Christ's presence in the sacrament. You're confessing that the church that holds this sacrament is the church founded by Christ, with whom I must be, with which I must be in visible unity. Right? And how are you going to verify that this Eucharist is in union with the universal church that Christ founded? Because there are pretenders. There are pretenders.
1: Oh, yeah.
0: Right? And apostolic succession is not the whole show, because you can have apostolic succession and be in schism, but it is an important precondition, right? It's apostolic succession and union with the Bishop of Rome. It's both, right?
1: Yep.
0: And so it becomes a kind of hedge around the unicity of the Catholic faith. Right. You know, I remember I had a years ago, 30 years ago, I had a charismatic Protestant friend who had to stay absent from her Protestant church for a while. And she mentioned casually in conversation that she was worshiping at home and giving herself communion. And I was still a Protestant. Even then, I thought that sounded pretty fishy. I said, what do you mean you're giving yourself communion? She's like, well, you know, I'm reading the words of consecration and communing myself. And even as a Protestant, that's not a part of typical Protestant ecclesiology. Even Calvin would tell you that you need the gathered community there. It's just his gathered community, right? You know.
1: Yeah.
0: And so valid apostolic succession is a kind of break on that kind of radical individualism.
1: Hope that's helpful for you, Steve. Appreciate your phone call today. Let's go to Andrea, listening to us in Cedar Rapids, Iowa, on KMMK. Hey there, Andrea. What's on your mind today?
3: Hi, yes. When we go up to receive the Eucharist, are we offering our bodies as a sacrifice to Jesus, allowing him to take over our bodies and use it as he wishes?
0: Only if you intend to. Only the sacrifice is in the intention. So the only materially, there is no difference between an Old Testament sacrifice and a barbecue, right? The difference is, you know, one guy slaughters a cow to take to a tailgating party at an Alabama football game. Another guy slaughters a cow to present it as an offering in the Jewish temple in Jerusalem, right? The difference lies in the intention. They both get eaten either way,
1: sure.
0: Right? It's not the killing, it's not the eating, it's not the roasting. Maybe the barbecue sauce, but, I mean, apart from that, it's really the intention. And so you can go to communion in a Catholic church without it being an act of personal sacrifice. The church talks about this explicitly, acknowledges that that's a possibility. It calls it a sacrilegious communion. It is possible to receive the Eucharist sacrilegiously and superstitiously. That is to say, without the proper disposition, without making an offering of myself. That reception of the Eucharist does me no good. It's still canonically lawful. Like, you know, the church can't police my intention. going to admit me to communion, whatever my disposition, because I only know it. But it does tell me that communion won't be fruitful. When I come to communion with that degree of openness to the work of God within me, that willing self-surrender that Mary exhibited when she said, "Be it done to me according to thy word," now it becomes the offering of my body. And St. Paul, I think in context when he speaks this way, I think he has martyrdom in view. I think it's that degree of willingness.
1: Okay.
0: He says in Romans 15 that his priestly duty, it's the only time Paul calls himself a priest, that his priestly duty was to configure the Gentiles as an offering to be given to God. Here he is. I mean, you have this image of him sort of running around the fields of harvest, gathering a bunch of Gentiles to offer them to God. In what way are they going to be offered? Well, you know, to be called to be a Christian is, according to Christ, the call to martyrdom.
1: Yes, indeed. Andrea, thanks so much for your call today. Glad you're checking in from Cedar Rapids. We're going to close with this question now from Vincent. If my mom's ashes are going to be scattered, can I participate, apparently, at graveside, even though I have not endorsed it being done, the scattering of the ashes?
0: Yeah, right. So if your mom is a Catholic, and you haven't said that she's Catholic, if your mom is a Catholic, the Church says her ashes are not to be scattered. I doubt this is the case. If your mom were a Hindu, the Church has no opinion in the matter. Right? The Church doesn't adjudicate the rights of non-Christian religions, or for that matter, of non-Catholic religions. But it does say something about Catholics. It says canonically they're to be buried. If this is not within your control, if someone else is the executor of the estate, and they make these decisions and you don't have them, what I would advise you to do is to regard this as lamentable and participate to the extent that conscience allows.
1: Okay. That makes a lot of sense to me. Vincent, thank you so much for your question. Dr. David Anders, thank you.
0: Thanks, Tom.
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5: Christ is the answer with Father John Ricardo.
6: In the midst of our culture today, in this age of relativism, which wants to grant Jesus some significance, but not so much, so we'll give him wise man, great leader, inspiring preacher, great teacher, prophet. You don't get that option when you claim to be God. What reasons do we have to believe that he is who he said he is? And it's important, again, to employ the use of our reason and to understand that faith is not blind. My faith, and please God, the faith of everyone here, is not blind. It rests on something. It rests on a number of things, not least of which is my own experience of God, but it also has something substantial which can be claimed through history. We're not talking about a galaxy long, long ago, far, far away, when we talk about Jesus. We're talking about a precise moment in history which has been testified to by countless testimonies, and you and I have access to them.
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8: 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They always consider themselves to be the exceptions. What ends up happening, however, is that everybody is exceptional so that the rules don't apply to anybody. The result is something worse than chaos. It's a loss of all the categories of respect and justice. G.K. Chesterton says that when the exception has become the rule, that is the worst of all possible tyrannies. When the cardinal, formerly known as Ratzinger, gave his final homily before the papal conclave, he said, "We are living under the tyranny of relativism." What is relativism? It's when there are no rules, only exceptions. 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
9: This is Father Ed Sovia. 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
11: Family, a prayer that we pray together is a powerful prayer. 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Today we pray for those who have left the church. Lord Jesus Christ, Good Shepherd, we praise you. You founded the church on the foundation of the apostles and promised that the gates of hell would never prevail against her. 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Lord Jesus, mercy. 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
14: This is an EWTN News Link. I'm Anna Mitchell from the Sunrise Morning Show. Pope Leo has made a final appeal to the Superior General of the Society of St. Pius X ahead of the planned ordination of bishops tomorrow without a papal mandate. In a letter dated yesterday, the Holy Father asked them to turn back for the spiritual good of the faithful. He said, quote, "I pray for you because to tear the seamless garment of Christ is a sin of extreme gravity. May the Lord enlighten your consciences and awaken your hearts." And a mega heat dome is going to make things uncomfortable for millions in the eastern half of the U.S. this week, lasting well into the July 4th weekend. Forecasters say the dome will expand and intensify by midweek. For more news with a Catholic perspective, visit EWTNnews.com. Take Two with Jerry and Debbie starts now.

0: there, and welcome to your show, Take Two with Jerry and Debbie and you. You are the key person. We want to call for you to call in and to participate on this show. I almost can't talk today. I don't know why. I think I'm getting excited about the 250th anniversary of our country and all the excitement about it. There are tents popping up all over my town with all of these celebration, Independence Day celebration accessories. It's unbelievable. They're coming in from everywhere, setting up these big tents, and people are buying all this stuff. So I am assuming that we're going to have some big celebrations this weekend. And so that's exciting. So I think I'm already getting into that mood, but that's not the topic today. Okay. The topic today is, what do people misunderstand about you? What do people misunderstand about you? I'm going to share some things that people misunderstand about me. Happens all the time. I don't know why, it just does. I'm in a giddy mood today. I think it's because I was laughing with my producer, Michael, before the show. And Michael is a trained comedian. And when he gets me rolling and laughing, I can't stop. And I love that. I love his sense of humor. So he's at the controls today. And Matt is at the phones. And Ace is on social media. I'm waving to you guys. Hi. Yes, I'm feeling better. That's why I'm in one of these great moods. I'm feeling better. What do people misunderstand about you? That's what the question I'm asking today on Take Two. And I really need you to weigh in on this by calling or texting. Calling or texting, okay? To this number, 1-833-288-EWTN. That's 833-288-3986. You can keep the details private, names, all that kind of stuff. You can keep everything private. Just call in. Let me know what people misunderstand about you. Oftentimes, you know yourself. You know what's in your heart. You know your intentions. You know what you're trying to convey out there in the world. And somebody goes, oh, they're not nice. They're arrogant. They're conceited. They're this, they're that. So untrue. You go home and you go, wait a minute. You look in the mirror and you say, that's not me. I don't know why I'm giving off those vibes and people are picking that up. That's not me. Do people misunderstand you? Or maybe you're really curious about things and people think you're nosy. You're just gossipy, right? Or maybe you just, you know, really care about somebody and they go, why are they overly, you know, getting involved in my business? Maybe you really do care. You've really developed such great empathy for people, and you can feel other people's pain, and people misunderstand that. People misunderstand a lot of things. You don't know where people's come from are until you ask them, until you say, what, you know, how do you perceive me? What am I doing that is making you feel this way? You've got to have those really deep conversations. That's why I love life coaching, because you get to the root of it. You get to the core of it, and you can figure out where people's come from are, you know, and that's really good. So I suggest you think about it for a moment and then weigh in on this. You don't have to be Catholic to call in. What do people misunderstand about you? Okay, I'll share some things, but I want to hear from you. So let's go, Take Two family. You filled up the phone lines yesterday. Let's do it again. Now, also, I just wanted to share something. I realized this, and I do apologize. Jerry and I and Michael, our producer, we fill the show calendar every single month, and we go pretty fast. And we're supposed to have an unscripted at the end of every month. I noticed that we did not have one for June. So if you have something you want to say about a previous subject or anything to close out June, feel free to call in and I'll weave that into the show, because tomorrow starts July 1st, which, by the way, is Jerry Usher's birthday. That's right. Jerry Usher's born on July 1st. My husband, Marty, is born on July 3rd. That is why Jerry and Marty think the fireworks are for them. That's right. Okay, because they are freedom babies. Yeah. No, I'm just teasing. See, I'm in that good celebratory mood already for Independence Day. But the question today is, what do people misunderstand about you? 833-288-EWTN. That's 833-288-3986. You can call or text to that same number. Please call in and just share, and let's talk about it. And why do they misunderstand that about you? What do they think you're really like? Are you giving off strange vibes to people? Let's talk about it. We can have a really fun, robust discussion about this only if you participate. If you don't participate, you're just going to hear me talking the whole entire hour. And that's not what Take Two is all about. Take Two is about you. 833-288-EWTN, 833-288-3986. Okay, this is a little bit of a weird thing that I'm going to share, but so just bear with me on this. I'm trying to present it in a way that doesn't sound very strange. Okay, so I've had my friends, so many of them, since elementary school. One friend in particular, who's a sister friend to me, Kristen, if you're listening, Kristen in North Carolina, that's you I'm talking about. We've been friends since we were babies. Literally, we were neighbors, Kristen was 11 months older than me, and then my parents got together and they introduced us as little babies, and we've been friends ever since, and we're both 60. Actually, I think she's 61 now. Okay, so we've been friends for 60 years, basically, and I've had friends from elementary school, Catholic school. And when I started public speaking and writing and being in the classroom and then eventually being on radio, a lot of my friends said, "It's so unbelievable, Deb, you haven't changed a bit." And I haven't. I just haven't. I'm the same way. I'm exactly the same way I've been since elementary school. I don't know what's wrong with me. I think I need some help, but nobody seems to want to help me with this. I've stayed exactly the same. I really haven't changed. And I think sometimes people misunderstand that about me now because they're like, "Well, really? That's really how you've been for all those years? And, you know, you should be different by now. You should be grown up or more mature or something." I don't know. I just am who I am. What you see is what you get. I'm a catechist at heart. I just want to spread the gospel message. That's all I want to do. But here's my mission. I really and truly want to get to heaven, and I want to try to bring as many souls as possible. That's it. That's all I have. And that's all I do. And I'm not going to get rich over. I'm not going to do anything above. I just want to do the next right thing, and I want to be pleasing to God as best I can. Do I fail every day? Pretty much. Pretty much I fail every day, but I keep trying. I keep getting up and keep trying. So, yeah, there's a lot of things people misunderstand about me. But those that have known me for many years, you know that I'm never going to change. Okay, what do people misunderstand about you? Call in now. I shared. I want to hear from you.
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2: How many times have you heard the complaint that the church is boring? Well, the problem is not that the church is boring. It's that we are bored. We are the problem. We've lost our childlike sense of wonder. G.K. Chesterton says the children have abounding vitality, and yet they want things repeated and unchanged. They always say, "Do it again," and the grown-up person does it until he's nearly dead. For grown-up people are not strong enough to exult in monotony, but perhaps God is strong enough to exult in monotony. It's possible that God says every morning, "Do it again," to the sun, and every evening, "Do it again," to the moon.
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0: Okay, the question I'm asking today on Take Two with Jerry and Debbie is, what do people misunderstand about you? Maybe you feel like you're presenting yourself in such a good way, a humble way, and somebody says, "Oh, they're so egotistical, they're so conceited." And you're like, "Wait a minute, that's not me." And you want to scream it to the world, right? We got some cool calls and comments coming in. So please weigh in on this. I really want to hear from you. 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You can call or text to that number. Preston, don't go anywhere. You're a first-time caller. Don't go anywhere. I want to share this. This is so exciting. An installation mass will be held on July 2nd, Thursday, of the Most Reverend Abelio Menavar Ayala. And as the 10th Bishop of Wheeling, Charleston, from the Cathedral of St. Joseph in Wheeling, West Virginia. That'll be on 2 p.m. EWTN Radio Extra. This is so exciting. I love the installations of bishops. It's so powerful. And this particular bishop has a really great story. So I really would encourage folks to tune in July 2nd, Thursday, to catch the installation mass of the new bishop for Wheeling, Charleston, West Virginia. Oh, it's very exciting. I love EWTN. They always have us covered. Every time there's something Catholic going on, have you ever noticed this, folks? There's something Catholic. You can always find it on EWTN. The other day I was looking for, I can't even remember, my sister had called me and she's like, you need to check this saint out. And so I looked up online for EWTN. Sure enough, EWTN had done a documentary on this saint. It was so perfect. And I was like, thank you, EWTN. You're so awesome. Okay, so please check it out. When we highlight these certain events, they're great for you, and EWTN has you covered. Okay, here is the number, 833-288-EWTN, 833-288-3986. Give us an idea about how people misunderstand you. Maybe you're misunderstood at home. Has that ever happened to anybody? That happened to me. My husband one time thought I had this intention, like, he was reading me so incorrectly. And I was like, what is the matter? You're totally not getting me. And it's so true. That can happen at home. So you could be misunderstood at home. 833-288-EWTN, 833-288-3986. Preston, first-time caller, Brookings, South Dakota, on our friends at Real Presence Radio. Preston, you're going to start the conversation. Welcome.
6: Well, thank you. I just wanted to say that the thing that people misunderstand about me is that when I compliment you, that does not necessarily make me creepy.
0: Preston, that happens all the time to people. I'm in life coaching. This is no joke. People will come to us for life coaching, and they will say things like, I'm trying to be really complimentary. I'm trying to lift up a person's day, lift their spirit, bring some joy, bring some happiness. And people will look at me crazy. Like, they'll look at me like, what's the matter with you? Why are you saying that my hair looks good? Or why are you saying that I'm wearing a nice ball cap? Or why are you saying that my little kid is sweet? Why are you doing that? It happens all the time because people are so guarded. They don't trust other people, and they don't trust their intentions. And it sounds like
6: it's so frustrating.
0: But Preston, don't let it stop you. You got to be who you are.
6: I just want people to realize that, you know, just because somebody says that you're pretty, or that, you know, maybe the pants that you're wearing look good on you or whatever, that doesn't necessarily mean that they're trying to hurt you or scare you or whatever. They just wanted to, you know, share the information with you that this looks good on you, or I like your hair, or whatever. And that should not be such a attack, or viewed as an attack, mm-hmm. like it mm-hmm. seems to be judged so much like today.
0: I totally agree. Now, I will tell you, though, there are, on the flip side of that, there have been stories of people, this is no joke, Preston, there have been stories of people that were ready to take their own life by suicide, right? But yet, as they were approaching, you know, jumping off a bridge or something of that nature, they were met with somebody else smiling at them or paying them a compliment, and it changed the way they felt. So see, on the other side of that, a smile or a nice gesture, a nice compliment can really change the way a person feels about themselves. So it can work the other way as well, the positive way. But what you're describing is how we live in a world where everybody kind of looks at each other and they're like, what is their motive? You know, what do they want from me? You know, don't look at me. Don't make eye contact. You know, all this kind of crazy stuff. And it stops people from having that soul to soul encounter. I agree with you, Preston. I hear it all the time, though. You know, the thing, though, Preston, I continue to compliment. If people run away from me or walk away from me, I don't really care because I really do mean it. I'm not complimenting them because, like, let me ask you this, Preston. Are you complimenting them in a fake way to just win their friendship, or do you really mean it?
6: I really mean it.
0: Then do it.
6: Yes. Yes. Yeah.
0: Because
6: I try to do it as much as I possibly can. It's just, it's misjudged by so many people nowadays that I don't understand why it's such a, because it didn't always used to be such a scary thing for somebody to say something, you know, just call somebody attractive or, you know, whatever. Like, it wasn't always this way, was it?
0: I don't remember it being this way. Well, you know, and I can tell you why I know it wasn't that this way back in the day. When I was little, I was born, okay, I just was born with, my eyes are very big for my face. And everywhere I went, and I used to get so embarrassed, I used to hide behind my mother's, behind my mother, because at the grocery store, they would constantly say, oh, your daughter has the biggest brown eyes. So they were constantly saying that. My mother would just say, thank you, and we'd walk along. Now, I'd get embarrassed because it happened all the time. But it wasn't met with this kind of like, why are you complimenting my kid? Or why are you saying this? Nice gestures are nice gestures. Now, Preston, here's where it gets kind of when you use the word creepy, here's where it could get creepy, is if the person goes on and on and on and then tries to, you know, get closer and closer to that person, then I can understand somebody saying, hey, back off, you know, you're getting into my space, right? But if it's just a nice passing gesture, I don't know why people get so offended. It's really bizarre to me. I had something happen to me in a restaurant about a month ago. I was complimenting this elderly gentleman, and the son-in-law walked up and basically told me that I shouldn't do that. And I was like, wow. The gentleman, the elderly man, reminded me of my dad, and I just thought he was so sweet. And I just said, oh, you're just so kind. And the son-in-law felt that I shouldn't talk to his father-in-law. It was the weirdest thing. So, Preston, I get that kind of response as well. Let me ask you this. Have you ever given a compliment and people respond in a beautiful way, like it lightens up their face or they start to smile? Have you ever had that happen to you?
6: It does happen every once in a while. It does. Mm-hmm. It's just more times than not, they look at you kind of sideways and are like, why did you say that?
0: Yeah.
6: You know, or they'll just kind of glance over it like it's not even appreciated anymore, which I find distracting and bothersome.
0: Yeah.
6: You know, instead of just appreciating the compliment, like it's taken with such, I don't know, fear or reluctance or whatever you want to call it. You know, it's just, you know.
0: Mm-hmm. Well, you don't have to worry about that here, Preston. When you call Take Two, we're very friendly and we give out a lot of compliments and we receive a lot of compliments. So we're very happy. We stay in the positive, Preston. So you're in a good family here.
6: Well, thank you so much for your time and you with your beautiful brown eyes. I hope you have a lovely day.
0: Thank you. Thank you, Preston. Seeing as I had eye surgery, and so it's been really hard, that really made my day. So thank you so much, Preston, and I hope you call us again. Don't make this a one-time event. Call us definitely again because you were a first-time caller. Now you're going to be a regular caller. Okay, sir?
6: Right. Thank you so much for your time.
0: Thank you. God bless you. Have a beautiful rest of your day. Wow. See, that was a great call. So Preston really added to this conversation about being misunderstood. Do you ever feel like people misunderstand you in a way? Do you feel like they're just reading you incorrectly? They're put off by the way you conduct yourself. You know what's really unfortunate? And I just want to go back to life coaching since I am a life coach at standtalltoday.com. And we're starting Family Matters where we're trying to bring families together. Dr. David Anders and I are trying to bring families together because they're fractured. They're torn apart. You know, we know that in Marian apparitions, Our Lady talked about this. Our spiritual mother said, you know, it's going to be attack on the family. And it is starting to happen that way. And that happens in families. You'll see a daughter-in-law or a son-in-law come into the family, and they will judge the in-laws. They will judge the parents. And all of a sudden, the walls go up, and now you can't see the grandkids, or now you can't communicate on a regular basis, or you can't call your son or daughter because now they're married. There's all these strange things of a lot of misunderstandings, a lot of misinformation going back and forth between family members, and it causes a lot of problems. It separates people, and we're trying to unite people because that's what we are called to do as Christians: build up the body of Christ, not tear it down. Okay, who's the one who tries to tear it down? The devil. It's really quite simple. He tries to break it. He tries to tear it down. We, as Catholic Christians, need to build it up. So how do we do that? Well, we have to put forth honest, behavior going out into the world, be as Christ-like as we possibly can. And hopefully people will see that we are authentic. We are genuine. That is something that I've been very blessed with, like I said, with all my friends that I've had since elementary school. They know that I'm never going to change. I'm the same Debbie from way back from West Caldwell, New Jersey. And I'm fiercely loyal. And sometimes people misunderstand that. They'll kind of say, you're really committed to me? You really want to be friends with me? Yes, I do. I'm very curious in nature. And I call it kind of a bit of a holy curiosity. I really love to learn about people. I find it fascinating. And people can misunderstand that as well. They can think that's some kind of maneuver to influence people or something of that nature. Not at all. Not at all. I sleep very well at night. I really do, because I know you can sleep well at night when you can just be your most authentic self. When you're the same in public, the same way you are in private, the same way you are, you know, in front of a microphone, when you're out at an event. Absolutely. And I feel I have been that way. And let me tell you, I've been criticized. People have said, Debbie, you got no filter. You know, you just say whatever's on your mind. I do. And I'm not going to apologize for it, because then I would be a different person. I don't want to hurt anybody. I don't want to treat anybody poorly. But see, what I'm trying to share with all of the Take Two family is, see, it's so easy to be misunderstood. That's my point. So I'm sure this has happened to you, maybe in your own family. Could you share with us some of the details like Preston did, so we can talk about it and support one another? Maybe think of some other ways we can approach people so that we can really, really work as the mystical body of Christ. If you have something to say about this, a lot of text messages are coming in. I think you guys are already starting to celebrate Independence Day. I need you to stop what you're doing and call in and fill up those phone lines. I know it's summer. I know it's the last day of June. And if you would like to make this a bit of an unscripted, since we forgot to put it on the calendar, I'm the first one to tell you that it just slipped. I don't know how we didn't get it on the calendar. So you can call in if you want to revisit anything we talked about in June, or you want to suggest a future topic. Jerry Usher is off on his retreat, his 30-day silent retreat. He took all of our prayer intentions with us. We're so excited about that. So he's going to be lifting all of us up in prayer, which is great. But I need to hear from you about how you've been misunderstood in the past, or how you know, maybe people misunderstand. What do they misunderstand about you? Maybe that's a better way to say it. 833-288-EWTN. That's 833-288-3986. Please call in. We're very friendly. You don't have to be Catholic to call in. We're talking about being misunderstood and what does that feel like? You know, does it make you, do you just shrug it off? Do you just move on? Or does it really bother you? Do you take it in and say, wait a minute, that's not what I'm like. I want people to know the real me. Do people know the real you? And let's share it with the world. 833-288-3986. You can call or text to that exact same number. Okay, we had anonymous text come in. What people misunderstand about me, they think I'm a diva, high maintenance, based solely on my looks. This is 1,000% untrue. I'm so far from being high maintenance that I didn't even own a brush until I was in college. I'm grateful for my youthful looks, but it has hindered friendships with other women. Oh, that's so true, Anonymous. I will tell you, women can be really hard on each other. We just can. But you know what? Enjoy that God has given you those beautiful youthful looks, like you said. And be just, you know, go out there and shine a light to the world like you're doing. You can't let people stop that. Betsy from Spokane, Washington's listening on YouTube. Hi, Betsy. I'm waving to you. People think because I have a disability that I am able-brained and weak. Okay. Oh, okay. So they think that you're weak because of it, because you have a disability. Oh, Betsy, I got to talk about this when I come back. Okay, I'll be right back. You hear the music? The question today is, do people misunderstand you? Call in, please. I want to hear from you. Be right back.
7: 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God is the only one who can create something out of nothing. And when we pray, we welcome God into our hearts. And once He's there, He's going to do something. He's going to change things. He's going to transform us. He's going to make something out of the nothing that is me. That's the power of prayer for me. It's the only power that's guaranteed to change my life. And the only way I know to make that happen is through prayer.
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8: This is Father Robert Spitzer. In the name of the Father, and of the Son, and of the Holy Spirit, amen. Heavenly Father, we ask this day that you grant to this country a new, renewed philosophy of life, a new, renewed vigor for a culture of life. We ask for an end to abortion, an end to this genocide, which has shamed not only our country, but has shamed the culture in it. We ask you, Lord, that we might recognize with each passing day the sacredness of human life, the inalienable rights of every human life, and that we be great evangelizers toward that cause. We ask all of these things through Jesus Christ our Lord. Amen. In the name of the Father, and of the Son, and of the Holy Spirit. Amen.
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0: Okay, now you guys are weighing in on this topic. I knew you'd like it once you started thinking about it. So how have you been misunderstood in some way? You know, you try to present yourself in the world. It's very hard to present yourself in the world. It really is. People are very judgmental. They're very critical. They always have something to say. They'll always find something wrong with you. I mean, have you ever noticed that? Like, you'll try to be so perfect, and you'll do everything right, and somebody will say, oh, I didn't like the way they responded with that one question we asked. And you're like, really? You have to pick the one thing they say? Can't you see the whole rest of them? You know, we're supposed to really accept people in a beautiful way, you know, not just, you know, nitpick and the little things that really bother us. And so maybe that's happened to you. Let's talk about it. 833-288-EWTN. That's 833-288-3986. Sharon, hold on. Don't go anywhere, Sharon. Congratulations to one of our great EWTN radio affiliates, WQOU 104.1 FM, serving Mount Gilead, Ohio, is celebrating their 11th anniversary. 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Congratulations, you guys. I just want to get back. Sharon, don't go anywhere. I want to get back real quickly to Betsy because I read the text so quickly because I was going to the break. I just want to make sure I address it properly. We addressed the anonymous text that came in where the person said that they were really, they're hurt because people think they're a diva and they're not. Women can be very hard on other women. Betsy from Spokane, Washington said, listening on YouTube, I'm waving Betsy again. People think because I have a disability that I am anal-brained and weak. You know what, Betsy? I'm gonna share something with you. Again, people make judgments. They can be so kind, or they can be so cruel, because they will make a judgment and they will assess how the relationship is going to go based on their visual when.

0: can relate. Many times I've had people, this is no joke, Betsy, nothing like what you're talking about, because yours is very serious to you. But when I first had my scar in my neck from my thyroid surgery, I had so many people that couldn't even look me in the face. They just would stare at the scar and they would be fixated on the scar. It was the strangest thing. I felt so uncomfortable. That's why I started wearing scarves to cover up my neck. And then finally I said, forget it. I'm not gonna worry about it. And so Betsy, I can relate in a small way. People can be either really kind or really cruel. You gotta have those conversations, folks. We gotta be talking to one another, not texting, not assessing people from a distance, not getting a visual cue of something. We've got to really communicate. So thank you, Betsy, for weighing in. And we've got some more comments on Preston's call. I'll get to that in a moment. But let me get to Sharon. Sharon's in West Virginia, on listening on the EWTN app. Boy, Sharon, I'm so glad you called in. Welcome.
1: Thank you.
0: Go right ahead.
1: First of all, I just love your show. And you are so gracious and kind and loving, and you give us a lot of comfort.
0: Thank you, Sharon. You're my new best friend. Thank you. Seriously, that was really sweet, because I was having a lousy day. It started off, yeah, it was terrible. Some people went to Facebook and they just made some really bad comments, that just false comments, and they just ran with it, and it just was really hurtful. So I just thank you so much, Sharon. You made my day.
1: Well, how in the world could they possibly do that? I don't get it. But we do know this. Man looks on the outward appearance, and God looks on the heart. Thank goodness he looks at our heart, and that's the way that we should try to look at other people. But, you know, unfortunately, in our world, we don't. My situation is, I'm a grandmother. I'm in my 70s, and I just grew up in a time that was kinder, and I saw my grandmothers doing nice things for people and neighbors. So we moved into a new neighborhood about 3 years ago. My husband had had a stroke, so I was caring for him, and I was caring for two sons with disabilities. Mm-hmm. But I love children. We had 9 children, and there were a couple little children in the neighborhood that I wanted to reach out to, and so I would wave to them and try to offer them a snack when they came by, and they just ran away. They just ran away. Mm-hmm. And then there's a couple other children that moved in, and I tried to be kind to them, and apparently the mom got freaked out and they're not around anymore. I don't know how to relate in this world, because mm-hmm. it seems like there's so much fear, and I understand the reasons for the fear, but mm-hmm. we kind of put everybody in the same category and think we can't have any contact, apparently. Mm-hmm. But any help would be appreciated, because I would love to have interactions with little people in the neighborhood.
0: Mm-hmm. Okay, so this is going to sound really strange, Sharon, so just bear with me on this. Because, and I learned this from life coaching, you have to almost stay ahead of where people are at. So what I mean by that is, we know that the culture, we know that the world is very distrusting, right? We know that they're putting up walls and trying to judge everybody, make sure no one comes into their inner circle that can hurt them. And so that's the way we're being conditioned. That's the way we're being trained. And let me tell you, the COVID interruption did not help at all. It hurt us terribly. Okay, but what I do, Sharon, is I actually state right up front, this is no joke, and it pretty much works every time. I absolutely think, I love appreciating really innocent, beautiful things. Innocent, beautiful things. Okay. I just love it. I mean, just last night, this is no joke, Sharon, my husband and I stood outside our front yard on the street, staring at the moon and the sky, because it was so bright, so beautiful. There wasn't a single blemish, not a single cloud, nothing. It was so bright and gorgeous. We just stood out front and

0: just stared at it because it was just God's magnificence. And my husband actually said to me, it's so funny. My husband said to me, Debbie, this doesn't cost anything. This is so simple, but yet so beautiful. And I said, exactly, exactly. We were just enjoying it. And that's the kind of beautiful, pure beauty that I love to point out. So what I say to people, Sharon, and it works like a charm, I say to people all the time, don't think I'm weird. I'm not weird. I just want to really state this because it's very obvious how absolutely, you know, sweet this is or how beautiful this is. And I state it up front, don't think I'm weird. And people always say, oh, I don't think you're weird. I don't think you're weird. Yeah, yeah, go ahead, give me the compliment. And then I give them the compliment and they're like, oh, thank you so much. I think if you sometimes disarm people and state that you understand where they're come from is, because people are guarded. They do think interaction is somewhat weird these days. And so, Sharon, that's what I do. And with the kids in my neighborhood, it's hilarious because we have five boys right next door to us. They are the sweetest kids. And the littlest one just absolutely, I have to say that he just loves me and he's so sweet and he'll constantly come right up to the border of our yard and he'll say to his mom, can I go over and see her? You know, and so, cause I'll be outside doing something, planting flowers or doing something. And it's so cute. And I will say to his mom, Annie, you know, I can talk to him or show him the flowers or anything. And I always state it up front, like I'm not being weird or anything. And she just cracks up. She goes, I know, Debbie, we've been living next to each other for 13 years. But I think you just have to constantly reassure people that they're not in danger. What do you say, Sharon?
1: Well, that's a great idea. That is a very good idea, and I'm going to try that because I was like, God, I really love children, and children everywhere are in need of as much love as they can get. I mean, legitimate love. Mm-hmm. And I just want to reach out, and ultimately I want to see them. I'm praying that they will come to Jesus. So I'm going to try that. Thank you
0: Absolutely.
1: Very much. I appreciate
0: well,
1: it.
0: Thank you. And
1: thank you so much for your program because you let us know that we are not alone, that other people have similar struggles, and that's very comforting.
0: Well, Sharon, and I mean this sincerely, you can shower a ton of love on me because I act like a child. I really do. And I love receiving great love because I think when... I'm going to cry. When we show that really genuine love, that's Christ. That's Christ. So we need to somehow communicate it to each other. And you did for all of us today, Sharon. So we're sending the love right back to West Virginia to you, okay?
1: Well, thank you. And I've increasingly recently felt like we are living in such an emotionally bankrupt society. And people still need love, and it's going to perverted avenues to find it. Pornography exactly. And all kinds of other things are happening because people need love. They need
0: exactly.
1: The real kind of love, the love from God first and then legitimate love from other people.
0: That's right. That's right. You know, Pope Leo just talked about it when he was visiting in Spain. He just talked about it. There's an article that just came out recently, and he said people are feeling isolated. They're thinking of suicide, all sorts of things, because they're not feeling that connection, that love. So you're spot on, Sharon. You know what? You just gave me an idea for a future topic for August. I'm going to put it on the calendar, and I'm crediting you, Sharon. Thank you so much. Call us again, okay?
1: Oh, I love you, Debbie.
0: I love you too, Sharon. Feel free. You can always email me, Sharon. I happily will stay in touch. It's at take2@ewtn.com.
1: Well, thank you, dear sister.
0: Thank you. Yes, right back at you. Thank you so much. God bless you. What a great call. Sharon is awesome. Matt, if Sharon ever calls again, put her at the front of the line, okay? She's my new best friend. Okay, listen to this. Preston, I hope you're listening still. This one just came in by text to us, okay? This referenced what Preston and I were talking about. Marianne, don't go anywhere. Okay, this is very interesting. To Debbie and Preston, I have a problem taking a compliment because I see myself as broken. That's something I'm working on with my formation as a secular Franciscans, because I'm fearfully and wonderfully made, Psalm 139:14. Oh, Anonymous, please keep practicing that. Please keep meditating on that psalm. It's so important to be able to receive gracefully, because when you receive, you're allowing the people that are giving the gift to do what they are called to do. So think of it like that. When you receive a compliment, receive it graciously, I should say, receive it well, not because you feel nervous or uneasy about it. Receive it because it's a chance to let them share their gift. Okay, so think of it like when you get a compliment, if you receive it well, you are actually giving them affirmation to keep going in that vein, to keep in that genuine place that they're in. So you're giving them a gift back. I think that is so beautiful. That you just gave me another idea for another topic for August. We'll do one on receiving and giving compliments. That's excellent. People think because I have gray hair, have two cows, and live as close to the earth as I can, I am poorly educated and can be taken advantage of. I do a lot of theater and I'm really into the arts, and so a lot of people assume I'm progressive. I've had a lot of friends completely drop contact with me after they find out that I actually hold very conservative traditional values and morals. It's made me guarded over the years when making new friends. Okay, those are two texts that just came in about being maybe a farmer or working just beautifully in nature. People make judgments on that. Here's another one. Working in the arts, working in theater, people make judgments. I think of Jim Carrey, the actor. You know, we all know he's super funny. I mean, he's hilarious on screen. And he talks about it all the time, that he's a whole different person, because people judge him on that and they think he's that way all the time, and they miss all the other layers of him, because when he's not on screen, he's a different person, because he can't be like that all the time like that. It's very interesting how we judge people, especially when we see them on the big screen. Okay, let's get to Marianne. Marianne's in Charlotte, North Carolina on the EWTN app. Hi, Marianne. Welcome.
2: Hi, I love your show. I try to listen to it every day.
0: Thank you. Thank you. God bless you. Okay, you can join my best friends group. Okay, come on, Marianne. Tell me what it...
2: So when I heard you talking about how people misunderstand you and you're blunt, I run into that all the time. I mean it from the heart if I say something, and I know people do take things, are more sensitive, so I try to watch how I say things so that they do take it in maybe a good way to think about. And yet it's still, I feel people just don't want to, they just want to complain, and they don't really want to be helped. I have a coworker who I've tried to give some advice to, even try to help her bring her closer to God, and she just always has an excuse.
0: So it's interesting you're talking about this, because you're talking about somebody being very blunt or brutally honest or having not really a filter when it comes to things. You see something that's wrong or an injustice. That's the other thing that I have that's a real problem.
2: Yes.
0: I do not like seeing injustices. It drives me nuts. It drives me crazy. I don't know. I feel like my head's going to explode. So
2: yes, I agree.
0: And I call it for what it is. Okay, so here's what I do with friends and coworkers and people in the vineyard, people in ministry. Here's what I always do. Whenever anybody comes to me for advice or wants to vent or wants to talk to me about something, I'll say to them, do you want me to be like politically correct? Do you want me to say the niceties of things? Or do you want me to be brutally honest? Your choice.
2: That's a good idea.
0: Yeah, but Marianne, it's hilarious. I've actually had people say to me, no, just be nice. I'm like, okay, so I'll just say, oh, that's too bad you're going through that. I'm so sorry. I'll pray for you. No joke. That's what I will say. And then they'll call me later or text me and they go, okay, I need the brutally honest. Just give me the brutally honest. It's hilarious because people, people really do want the truth, but they're not ready to accept the truth. It's kind of interesting. People are searching for truth. We all are, right? Because remember, our hearts are restless until they rest in you. So we're searching for God. We're searching for truth, but we're not at that place where we're willing to make the changes. We don't want to let go of sin. We don't want to let go of things. Yeah. So we want the truth, but we just want it maybe in little doses or maybe something that feels okay. It doesn't make us feel uncomfortable. But that's just not the way life works.
2: No, it's not. And I feel as though I don't feel I'm mean about it. And I try to be very nice about it. If I see something that maybe could help them, I give them suggestions. Mm-hmm. But I find people really don't want that. They just rather feel sorry for themselves and and just keep making the same mistakes they're making.
0: Right. I totally agree with you. I'm right with you. I have this I'm thinking of all these people in my life and exactly what you're talking about, Marianne. It's hilarious. But you know the other thing too that I think is really sad is that if we keep affirming people, you know, with this misguided compassion, if we keep affirming people in their sin or wherever they're at, we're just keeping them stuck. We're not raising them. We're not doing what Jesus did with the woman at the well. We're not doing it. We're not helping anybody get better. We're just saying, oh, poor you. You stay in this terrible place. Yeah, it's not right.
2: The other day we had a conversation, and what she said upset me because I knew it wasn't true. She basically told me, well, her faith was stronger than mine because of something she didn't agree with me. And I dropped the entire conversation because I felt it would not. She wasn't in a good headspace, and I most definitely, after she said that, wasn't in a good headspace with her.
0: Mm. And this is a coworker?
2: Yes.
0: So she compared her faith journey with your faith journey?
2: Correct.
0: Wow.
2: And she does have a very difficult, I would not say, but I have also had some very difficult things, and everyone knows I've lost. My son had cancer for 5 years, and lost him. And so many things have happened. So it's not like I truly have empathy for anyone who's going through something.
0: Sure. So, I'm so sorry about your son. Can I add his first name to the prayer book?
2: Sure. Yeah. It's Joshua.
0: Joshua. I'm so sorry about that. Wow. Thank you. It's so that they say it's the most painful experience a parent can do to bury their child. That's so painful. How old was he?
2: He, when he passed, he was 24.
0: Oh, too young. Too young. Ooh, oh, that I'm so sorry you had to go through that. But now you've got the prayers of the Take-Two family around you, but back to your coworker, you know what's really sad about that? I think when people start kind of comparing or, in a way, assessing somebody else's journey or their motives or their intentions, we've kind of lost our way as Catholic Christians. You know, every path is so different. We're all on a different pace. And we need to affirm each other. St. Carlo Acutis said it so well, Marianne. He said it so well. He was only 15 years old when the Lord called him home. And he used to say, we have to, when we see a light in another person, we have to keep it shining brightly.
2: Mm-hmm.
0: It's so important to build each other up rather than, you know, kind of, I don't know, just that holier than thou kind of mentality. It's not healthy for us. It doesn't help us be the best Christians. But you know, it's interesting. Have you ever said to her, if she's in a good headspace, have you ever said to her, are you open for, you know, this question, or are you open to this, you know, discussion? Have you ever asked permission if she's open to it? Because she sounds a little closed off based on what you were saying.
2: I mean, I haven't. I could try to do that at some point.
0: Mm-hmm.
2: Because I have tried to, because I really do, I would love to help her in whatever way I can and support her.
0: Mm-hmm.
2: So, but I could try that.
0: Well, here's a great thing that I do, and it's just amazing. I always ask my guardian angel to prepare it ahead of time for me and to connect with her guardian angel ahead of time so that I enter into that space that I'm able to do the best work that God and obviously get out of the way, let God use me to try and help another person. So I always ask for the assistance from the guardian angels involved. You may want to try that, Marianne. It's really,
2: okay.
0: It's always worked for me.
2: Okay. I can try that. Because you're right. Everyone's on. That's how I try to remember it now. Everyone's on. I was not at the same point where I'm at now that I was 20 years ago. And mm-hmm. I try to remember that everyone's at their own spot or their own place.
0: Right.
2: When I think about things.
0: Yeah. Awesome. You are amazing. Thank you so much for weighing in today.
2: Thank you.
0: Have a beautiful day. All right. Thank you. That was a great call from Marianne from Charlotte, North Carolina. That's a beautiful area of the country, you guys. Just wanted to let you know that's a little jewel in our country. Okay, EWTN Live, Wednesday night, 8 p.m. Eastern Time, as America marks 250 years of independence. Father Mitch welcomes Catholic historian Dr. Adam Tate to discuss the history of American Catholicism and its enduring role in our nation. That's going to be a fabulous show. I've been watching all the coverage coming up on Independence Day. People have been asking me, am I going to celebrate my husband's birthday again so he can see fireworks? Of course. Marty gets that every year, fireworks. Okay, but don't tell him it's for Independence Day. It's really, he thinks it's for his birthday. Okay, thank you so much to the show team. Matt, Michael, Ace, doing a great job. Thanks to everybody texting in. I read all your texts, but I'm sorry I couldn't get him in on this show. Tomorrow it's whom or what are you praying for? We are going to storm heaven July 1st. Okay, so that God definitely, we get God's attention. So please think about the intentions, requests you want to call in tomorrow. Thank you to all the affiliates that carry this show live. You're doing such a great service to all of your listeners. Until tomorrow, have a beautiful and blessed day. We'll see you real soon.

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5: 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It would guide me in the morning as I dressed and prepared to go to work or to catch the bus. I remember so many times traveling from Maple Valley to Seattle. It was very dark outside. Sometimes the weather was not very good and the leaves were all over the place. But I had the radio on in my car and it was just very soothing to me because we had just moved out there and I wasn't used to being out in the country where there was no lights that much. But having that radio on and listening to the prayers or the speakers that I would listen to was very comforting, and it really helped me quite a bit. I did that every day on the way to work.
6: In this Sunday's Gospel, our Lord gives us a word of comfort. Come to me, all you who labor and are burdened, and I will give you rest. Take my yoke upon you and learn from me, for I am meek and humble of heart, and you will find rest for yourselves. When hearing that gospel, most of us feel consoled. Isn't it wonderful to hear that our Lord understands the real burdens that we carry in our lives? But what's more, he offers us a remedy. He tells us to learn from him, for he is meek and humble of heart. How is being meek and humble a remedy for being burdened and beaten down by life? You would think that our Lord instead would exhort us towards being strong and stoic, or exhort us in lessons of confidence and self-assertion. But instead, he urges us to become meek and humble like him. The secret to maintaining our inner peace amidst the drudgeries and difficulties of life comes from the abiding presence of God in our life. God has us in his hands. He walks beside us on the dusty roads of life. He understands and empathizes with us, and he wants us to walk with him. The beautiful fact of Christianity is that we are never alone, that our Savior and our God is with us, and he is for us. The Christian heart is a heart that is in love, and since we are in love, we surrender ourselves into the hands of the one whom we love. Trusting in Jesus is the key. When we trust in Jesus, we become meek and humble. And what's more, we become free. Free from how other people judge us or think of us. We become stronger than the world around us because of the one who is within us, the one who died for us.
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11: Well, good morning, everyone, and welcome to Women of Grace Live. I am Johnette Williams, very happy to be with you on this last Tuesday of the month. Not only is it the last Tuesday of the month, but it's the last day of the month. We are closing out June today. Can you believe that? My gracious sakes, where has it gone? I don't know. It went somewhere, and July is tomorrow, but here we are together today, and I'm glad for that. We always invite you to give us a call here, 833-288-EWTN. That's 833-288-3986. That is the way that you can join us live here on Women of Grace Live, where we do love having that holy conversation with you. We certainly do. Well, I'm happy about today being the last Tuesday of the month because John Martinoni is with us. He is with us mostly every last Tuesday of the month. And today we are right here on the campus of EWTN. We are going to be taking your phone calls about all kinds of issues related to the faith, especially those that have to do with the area of apologetics. So I invite you to get your questions ready. 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That is the same number that you use to give us a call there. And, of course, we've got Matthew Gabensky answering the phones. We have got Pedro Quiles taking the questions. We've got the lovely and the wonderful Vanessa Sanchez looking at me through the window over there. Yes, there she is. She's waving. John is right here. So let's just say howdy hey to you, John. How are you?
12: I'm doing well, Johnette. How about yourself?
11: Well, I'm doing just fine, thank you. A bit of a hectic morning, but here I am.
12: A little harried.
11: A little harried. Yes, it happens like that, right?
12: Yes, I understand that almost on a daily basis.
11: I know. Just about the time you think you're going to be early, you find out that you're just going to make it. But yeah. I'm glad I
12: well,
11: just
12: made it. And this is kind of what happened to you this morning, but I'll have gotten done a bunch of stuff, and I'm thinking, okay, now I'm going to be able to do X, Y, and Z that I've been trying to get to. And then the phone rings, and somebody's like, hey, I need you to come over here. I was like, really? Now?
11: In this very moment, yeah. Right? Right? You know, well, it's an interesting thing, and I don't know how it is with you, and friends, maybe you've had this experience too, and you can call and tell us, but, you know, when you're engaged in a very involved project, you know, and it's occupying all of your attention, then everything is a distraction, right?
12: Yes.
11: You know, when those moments come, though, I think it's a great opportunity. I think the Lord is asking us to, okay, get out of your own lane for a moment. My lane is over here right now,
12: yeah.
11: You know? And sometimes we've got to change lanes and go in that direction, right? But it's not easy because, you know, we get very focused on what it is that we're about.
12: Yes. And the thing is a lot of times with things that I am involved in is you can't just go right back to where you were.
11: Right.
12: You have to start several steps back and say, okay, now what was I doing and how did I get there? And so it's not just, oh, I'll leave. I've got 30 minutes left to finish this particular thing I'm writing. But no, I get interrupted. I come back. Well, now I've got about 45 or 50 minutes left because I have to go back and okay, what did I write? What was the point I was trying to make and how was I getting there? But like you said, it's God saying, okay, I'm going to be teaching you a little bit about patience today.
11: And a little bit about humility,
12: yes.
11: Right? And
12: yes.
11: Perseverance,
12: yes.
11: And constancy and all of those virtues.
12: Yes, indeed.
11: So I had ample opportunity this morning to exercise all of those things. But here we are together, friends, and we do want to hear from you, 833-288-EWTN. That's 833-288-3986. I want to take a minute, John, before we get into our conversation and just remind everybody about a few things that are happening at Women of Grace. And as you well know, everybody, I've been telling you for a long time about our Benedicta Institute online course this summer, which actually began yesterday on June the 29th, but we're keeping registration open. We always do that because we always have some individuals who at the very end of the last minute and then into the next minute decide, oh, I really wanted to do that. Oh, my gracious. So we're going to keep registration open for you. It's Essentials of Carmelite Spirituality. It is a summer online course. You can use it to apply towards a certification in Catholic Women's Leadership through the Benedicta Institute for Women, or you can use it for personal enrichment. Dr. Donald Wallenfang is our instructor, an excellent instructor. The course is open, meaning that all of the material is online. But here's the advantage that you have. There's no set classes. You take those classes, you know, via the internet. So you can watch the programming there or the teaching there at your leisure. And then you come together on Thursday evenings for an hour between 6 6 and 7 p.m. Eastern Time to meet with the instructor, Dr. Donald Wallenfang. So if you haven't registered yet, it's not too late, but it's going to be too late pretty soon. So we want to encourage you. And I know everybody is just focused on the 4th of July, which is this weekend. So we're thinking about all kinds of other things. Do want to remind you about the book study with Sue Brinkman, which is coming up very soon, July the 13th. The book that she will be studying with you is Piety and Personality, The Temperaments of the Saints. And I bought that book. I want to go through that book. I'm always trying to figure these things out. Like, which saint can I, why am I attracted to this saint? Is this saint my direct opposite, or is this saint, you know, somebody that I have a simpatico with, you know? We're kind of the same. So that's going to be a very interesting book study. And then don't forget about our upcoming Benedicta Enrichment Seminar that is on July the 23rd. That's going to be happening at the Melbourne Retreat House. Our guest presenter is Dr. Robert Enright. We're going to be digging very deeply into this topic, understanding forgiveness. And I'll just betcha that this is going to really meet a need that you might have. And I would really encourage you to come and join us for that. The information's right out there at our website, womenofgrace.com. You can register for all of our events there, including that one. And then that's going to be followed by our annual retreat at Malvern. And that begins on July 24th, runs through the 26th. Here is the theme, emotional balance in an upside-down world. And after my morning, I think I need this retreat. Emotional balance in an upside-down world. Just a great panel of speakers. You can read all about them out there at our website. It's, you know, we're getting close, so we want you to sign up soon so we can make appropriate preparations for you. All of that available for you at womenofgrace.com. That's womenofgrace.com. So, John, what's going on in your world? That's my world right now, but what about yours?
12: Well, I am trying, one of the projects that I'm working on or trying to work on is a podcast.
11: Oh, yeah, you mentioned that last time.
12: I've got all the equipment in, finally, got it all hooked up, and I'm hoping I announced my newsletter last week, which is like 60,000 plus subscribers. I'm getting the first episode out this week. And I do that to put pressure on myself.
11: Yeah.
12: You know, I've told everybody, this is when it's coming out. So by golly, I've got to get it done. And so what happens? Well, internet goes out. Well, this happens. I'm like, really? You know, so exactly what you were talking about was going on with you this morning. Well, that's been going on with me so far all this week. So that's what I'm trying to do. I've got a new project where I'm sending out 20,000 Catholic flyers to homes and businesses around the Birmingham area. So, I call it the Roman Catholic Road Project. And I'm going to be sending out more catechisms to non-Catholic pastors here in the near future.
11: Wow, we're going to talk about all of that when we come back from this break. But I just want to say there's a scripture passage that I think you and I both need to take into our time of prayer. And it says this, it's in Sirach. It says, my son, when you seek to serve the Lord, prepare yourself for battle. Maybe you need that one too, friends. I don't know. We don't know what's going on in your world. But here we are. We want to take your questions today on all kinds of issues related to the faith, apologetic-oriented or otherwise. 833-288-EWTN. We'll be right back. Stay with us.

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Blessed art thou among women, and blessed is the fruit of thy womb, Jesus. Full of grace, the Lord is with thee. Blessed art thou amongst women, and blessed is the fruit of thy womb, Jesus.

0: is with thee. 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Full of grace, the Lord is with thee. Blessed art thou amongst women, and blessed is the fruit of thy womb, Jesus.
1: Holy Mary, Mother of God, pray for us sinners now and at the hour of our death. Amen.
0: Hail Mary, full of grace, the Lord is with thee. Blessed art thou amongst women, and blessed is the fruit of thy womb, Jesus. Hail Mary, full of grace, the Lord is with thee. Blessed art thou amongst women, and blessed is the fruit of thy womb, Jesus.
1: Holy Mary, Mother of God, pray for us sinners now and at the hour of our death. Amen.
0: Hail Mary, full of grace, the Lord is with thee. Blessed art thou amongst women, and blessed is the fruit of thy womb, Jesus. Full of grace, the Lord is with thee. Blessed art thou amongst women, and blessed is the fruit of thy womb, Jesus.
1: Holy Mary, Mother of God, pray for us sinners now and at the hour of our death. Amen.
0: Hail Mary, full of grace, the Lord is with thee. Blessed art thou amongst women, and blessed is the fruit of thy womb, Jesus.

0: amongst women, and blessed is the fruit of thy womb, Jesus. Hail Mary, full of grace, the Lord is with thee. Blessed art thou among women, and blessed is the fruit of thy womb, Jesus.
1: Holy Mary, Mother of God, pray for us sinners now and at the hour of our death. Amen.
0: Glory be to the Father, and to the Son, and to the Holy Spirit. Jesus.

0: Christ, the Lord is with thee. 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Hail Mary, full of grace, the Lord is with thee. Blessed art thou amongst women, and blessed is the fruit of thy womb, Jesus.
1: Holy Mary, Mother of God, pray for us sinners now and at the hour of our death. Amen.
0: Hail Mary, full of grace, the Lord is with thee. 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
1: As it was in the beginning, is now, and ever shall be, world without end. Amen.
0: O my Jesus,
1: forgive us our sins, save us from fires.

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3: Welcome to Catholic Blitz, and in the hot seat today is Father Ken Briganti. Are you ready?
4: Yes, I am.
3: Well, your question is, what is the Gospel of Thomas in 1 minute?
4: Yeah, what is it? No, ever since Da Vinci Code, this all came out. It belongs to this class of books called the Gnostic Gospels. They're not true. They're not canonical. Some of them might have a couple of things of kernels of truth, but most of it is not. And so, therefore, there are about 700 that claim to be Gospels, and it was the Church and through the guidance of the Holy Spirit, the inspiration of the Holy Spirit, that we came up with the four Gospels that we have today, Matthew, Mark, Luke, and John. And that's what Holy Mother Church says are inspired words of text. And that's it.
3: Well, you did a good job there, Father Ken.
4: Thank you.
3: Come back again for more Catholic Blitz.
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0: driver 30 years ago in my 20s, and was like a messianic Jew, and went to evangelical churches. I used to listen to AM talk radio and Christian radio all the time for years and years. And one day I was driving home from Oregon by myself in the rain, and I landed on 10:50 AM, and I heard somebody talking. It was a nun who was talking about her faith in a very different way than I had ever heard, you know, evangelical Christians talking about faith. And I listened and I was like, what is this? It's the truth and faith, but from a slightly different perspective. And I realized, oh my gosh, this is a Catholic radio station. That's odd. I was surprised to hear Catholics talking about Jesus in such a beautiful, holy way. I don't know why. Probably prejudice against Catholics. And then I started listening to Catholic radio, and I really found Tom Curran and Father Ricardo on my commute to work and my commute home. And I just was absolutely enthralled with how the word was shared from a Catholic perspective, which really completes my entire journey from being Jewish to evangelical, to being able to partake in the Eucharist, to understanding who the saints are, to understanding the role of Mary. And I became Catholic right before the pandemic, unfortunately. So I'm still feel like a new Catholic in a way, but it's a beautiful thing. And I love 10:50 AM radio for all the amazing shows and the teachings and the word. It's beautiful.
1: 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Very happy to have you along with us on Wednesday morning. Joining us again on the Sunrise Morning Show is Gary Zimak from followingthetruth.com, author of quite a few books, including Stop Worrying and Start Living. Good morning, Gary.
2: Hey, Annie. Good morning.
1: So you're really going to be testing our faith with the verse you want to share with us today. Give it to us.
2: Yeah, it's going to be a fun one. Very interesting what Jesus is saying today. It's Mark chapter 11, verse 23. And the Lord says this, "Truly I say to you, whoever says to this mountain, be taken up and cast into the sea, and does not doubt in his heart, but believes that what he says will come to pass, it will be done for him." You know, at first glance, what it seems that the Lord appears to be saying is, if you believe strongly enough, if your faith is strong enough, you can ask for whatever you want, and I'll give it to you. Now, you and I both know that that's
1: I've
2: not true.
1: I've tried
2: right?
1: to move
2: right?
1: a
2: you
1: mountain
2: know.
1: With my prayers, Gary, and it just
2: yeah.
1: didn't work. So what is Jesus getting at here?
2: You know, and I agree, me too. It's like, Lord, I want this, I want this, I want this. I believe, Lord, that you're going to give this to me, and that it doesn't happen. So where do we go from there? It appears to me, and I'd really like to get your opinion on this as well, is that the Lord is just emphasizing the power of faith. If you believe strongly enough, if you believe that he can do whatever it is that you are asking him to do, it can certainly happen. But why would he give us something that's not good for us? And I really think that's what it comes down to. If we're asking for something that will not benefit us, and by not benefit us, I mean will not help us to ultimately get to heaven and to get closer to him, then why would he grant that? Because that would not be good. And I think it comes down to the fact that no matter how good intentioned we may be, no matter how wise we may think we are, no matter how prayerful we may be, sometimes we're not going to know what's best for us. And, you know, it's just a matter of praying, Lord, I know you can do this. I believe you can do this. Please grant this. However, ultimately, your will be done. I think there's a lot of peace when we pray like that, but I believe that's what he's getting at. The faith does matter, right? But he still won't give us something that will hurt us in some way.
1: Absolutely. I mean, you think about you look at the context in which Jesus says this. I mean, he had just come into Jerusalem, you know, Palm Sunday into Jerusalem. He's cleansed the temple and had cursed the fig tree. And

0: David Anderson called A Communion, which is still my favorite show. And I like listening to the Mass whenever I can't get to Mass, especially when I was recovering from surgery. I listened to the Mass every day, and that helped me get through it. Actually, I listened to pretty much nonstop after surgery and listened to the Catholic radio the whole time. And that really helped me get through times when I couldn't get out and do much. It's given me a lot of information about my faith that I really didn't know. And it's intrigued me, made me want to study. I've been doing the Bible in a year with Father Mike. And one of these years, I'm actually going to get through the whole thing. And it means the world to me. And I've been glad to be a supporter. It's a wonderful station and definitely worth it.
1: Breathe in me, Holy Spirit, that all my thoughts may be holy. Act in me, Holy Spirit, that my work too may be holy. Draw my heart, Holy Spirit, that I may love only what is holy. Strengthen me, Holy Spirit, to defend all that is holy. Guard me, Holy Spirit, that I may always be holy. Amen.
2: I'm Matt Swaim, joined now by Steve Wiedenkopf, whose most recent book is called Canceled, 12 Catholic Heroes That History Turned Into Villains. Steve, welcome back to the show.
3: Good morning, Matt. Thanks for having me on the show.
2: All right. The first day of the month of July is the feast of St. Junipero Serra, canonized a few years ago. And I did not realize how controversial he was until we got ready to canonize him as a church, and all kinds of stuff erupted in response to it and in anticipation of the canonization. His statues were torn down. They were doused in red paint. All kinds of stuff happened. So who was the real Junipero Serra, and why is he considered a villain in some circles?
3: Yeah, great question, and it's a great day to obviously talk about him on his feast day here. I mean, he was a 18th century Franciscan friar who from Spain, who was a university professor actually for the first part of his life, if you will, or his adult life. And then kind of at the age of 35 or so, he had this idea, this calling, if you will, to leave Spain, the comfort of Spain, the comfort of his university life, and to go to the New World, to New Spain, and to minister to, and to the indigenous people in the New World and to spread the gospel there. So he left Spain at the age of 35, traveled across the world to what is now Mexico. And actually, when he first arrived in Mexico, he was stung by a scorpion and suffered a really bad wound as a result of that sting, and it affected him throughout the rest of his life. He actually limped for the rest of his life because of that.
2: But anyway, that's worth keying in on, because we think about St. Junipero Serra and all the missions he founded, and we forget that he did them all on one and a half legs.
3: Yeah, exactly. Exactly. And so he eventually makes his way, to what is now California. He founds a series of many of the famous Franciscan missions throughout the missionary trail there in California. One of the other interesting things about him is that he is actually really the father of the California wine industry, if you will. He brought the European grape varieties known as Vitis vinifera that produce wine. He had them brought over from Spain to the New World, and he planted them there in California. It really began what becomes known as the Great California wine industry in the area.
2: Let's get into the controversy. Now, what I find interesting, and I come from a Protestant background where the Spanish are the bad guys in all situations, right?
3: Mm-hmm.
2: The Armada had to go down, and Elizabeth the Great was, behind all that. There's all these stories that we had in our hearts of the evil, dark Spanish and their, conniving ways, and they had to be defeated. I had a natural inclination to be against conquistadors, but when I became Catholic, I realized there were some saints embedded in some of this stuff, right? Actually, more than a couple of saints who are missionaries to the region. I think part of this comes from looking at the idea of combining all of Spanish travel to the New World into one sort of box. But it seems to me, the more that I do the research and the more that I hear stories from you and others, that there were saints and there were scoundrels who came over from Spain, and sometimes the saints and the scoundrels were actively fighting one another.
3: Oh, yeah, absolutely. I mean, part of the reason why, there's such this controversy, if you will, about Junipero Serra and others is exactly what you said, is that there's this box where everyone is kind of put into from Spain, and everyone is seen as, a genocidal maniac or, people who came over to

O Lord, make me an instrument of your peace. Where there is hatred, let me bring love. Where there is offense, let me bring pardon. Where there is discord, let me bring union. Where there is doubt, let me bring faith.

0: Where there is error, let me bring truth. Where there is despair, let me bring hope. Where there is sadness, let me bring joy. Where there is darkness, let me bring light. O Divine Master, grant that I may not so much seek to be consoled as to console, to be understood as to understand, to be loved as to love. For it is in giving that we receive, it is in pardoning that we are pardoned, and it is in dying that we are born to eternal life.
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2: Welcome back, Catholic Connection. Mary Rice Hansen is with us. You know her well from her great projects, not only with EWTN, of course, but also with the Person and Identity Project at the Ethics and Public Policy Center, or EPPC, and director of the Person and Identity Project at the Ethics and Public Policy Center, more specifically. Mary, great to have you back on. So I know
3: Thanks
2: that
3: so
2: it was a big decision. It was a very, very strong ruling for women's sports and for the truth of who we are, made in the image and likeness of God. You're saying, though, that it still leaves a lot of room in other states that don't have bans? What are you thinking? Good morning. Thanks for joining us.
3: Oh, sure. Thanks for having me on and for addressing this. I mean, it's a strong opinion and a great win as far as it goes. And there are a lot of really wonderful things about it. Just saying that Title IX is very clear. You are permitted to make sex-based distinctions in the athletic context. And that's important because after the Bostock decision, the Biden administration and many people in the states who were pushing progressive transgender policies sought to say that the Bostock decision justified gender identity as the basis for distinctions in sports, for example, just across the board. In other words, they wanted to apply Bostock across the board to sports. And so the court really clipped their wings, saying Bostock does not apply. This is clearly under Title IX. We know that sex distinctions are permitted and that the sex distinctions envisioned by Title IX are based on sex, just the immutable differences between males and females. So that's wonderful. But what it said was states then are permitted to have these distinctions where they reserve female sports for females only based on sex as a biological matter. But it didn't say that as a matter of fairness or safety, states must do that. So I think we're going to continue to see some litigation on that basis because the other side is not waving a white flag of surrender.
2: Well, I'm reading, this is from Justice Thomas's concurring opinion. Mm-hmm. The court correctly holds that neither Title IX nor the Equal Protection Clause prohibits states from offering sex-separated athletics. He goes on to say a man does not have a legal right to compete against women just because he believes that he is a woman. I know they're not going to be waving the white flag, but isn't this going to be a challenge for them given the Supreme Court decision?
3: Sure, it is. But what we've seen in other contexts, for example, the Supreme Court's very strong ruling in Scrimeti or in

0: One of the reasons we should go to Mass is because it is the food of the saints that we receive. And for the saints, they understood rightly that the time after Holy Communion, that those moments are the most precious moments of our lives.
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0: is Wednesday, July the 1st. It is the feast of Saint Junipero Serra. Let's begin this hour with a prayer to him. In the name of the Father, and the Son, and the Holy Spirit. Amen. Saint Junipero Serra, from early childhood, you experienced prolonged pain and suffering. Yet with youthful innocence, you did not lose faith, hope, or charity. You placed your trust in God and His holy purpose during your novitiate and were able to overcome untold afflictions. Obtain for me the grace to deepen my belief in what God has revealed, strengthen my hope in Him, and intensify my love of Him in heart and in deed. We ask this through Christ our Lord. Amen. Our Father who art in heaven, hallowed be thy name. Thy kingdom come, thy will be done, on earth as it is in heaven. Give us this day our daily bread, and forgive us our trespasses, as we forgive those who trespass against us. And lead us not into temptation, but deliver us from evil. Amen. In the name of the Father, and the Son, and the Holy Spirit. Amen. Good morning, and welcome to this Wednesday edition of the Sunrise Morning Show here on the EWTN Global Catholic Radio Network. Welcome to July. What? July? We are now halfway through the year, ladies and gentlemen. Just let that sit for a moment. I'm Anna Mitchell, coming to you from the studios of Sacred Heart Catholic Radio in Cincinnati, Ohio. Paul Lockman at the controls for us, as per usual. Matt is on vacation this week, though he did leave us with a conversation that we will kick off the hour enjoying with Gary Machuda, continuing our series on his book, Messiah. Dr. Matthew Bunsen will discuss today's saint, Saint Junipero Serra. Gary Zimak will have this week's verse to help ease anxiety, and Sunrise Morning Show legal and political analyst Ken Craycraft will be with us. He's now the host of the afternoon show here on Sacred Heart Radio, so you don't hear his voice as often so early in the morning, but he's waking up to unpack what the Supreme Court decided yesterday, which you'll be hearing about in the news, involving boys playing in girls' sports. Hope you can stick around for the entire hour ahead. Right now it's 3 minutes past. It's time for news. U.S. officials will not be meeting with Iranians while in Qatar to negotiate a peace plan in the Middle East. Instead, U.S. Special Envoy Steve Witkoff and President Trump's son-in-law, Jared Kushner, will be meeting with Pakistani and Qatari mediators. A spokesman for Qatar's foreign ministry said no meetings or direct talks between the U.S. and Iran are currently scheduled. The Supreme Court's term is now over after issuing major decisions on its final day. The High Court yesterday issued an opinion that upheld Idaho's and West Virginia's bans on biologically male athletes who identify as female from playing in girls' and women's sports. President Trump called that decision a big win. The court did rule in favor as well of a Republican-backed challenge to campaign finance rules that looked to restrict money spent by candidates in coordination with their political party. And in a loss for President Trump, the court rejected his effort to limit birthright citizenship. But the president is indicating plans to try to use Congress in this regard. Mark Mayfield reports.
1: The president floated the idea in a Truth Social post on Tuesday after the Supreme Court ruled 6-3 against his executive order to restrict the policy. Trump wrote, "The Supreme Court upheld birthright citizenship, which is too bad for our country, but we can easily make it up in Congress through legislation." He also said lawmakers should start the process today to end birthright citizenship, calling it expensive and unfair to our country. I'm Mark Mayfield.
0: The Society of St. Pius X did move forward and ordain without papal permission four men as bishops. The Vatican has warned that doing so would constitute a schismatic act, and Pope Leo earlier this week sent a letter to the Superior General of the Society urging him to turn back, saying, quote, "To tear the seamless garment of Christ is a sin of extreme gravity," end quote. Nonetheless, the ordinations took place and the ceremony was live streamed on YouTube. Pope Leo met yesterday with a delegation from the Ecumenical Patriarchate of Constantinople for their annual visit to Rome to mark the feast of Saints Peter and Paul this week. From Vatican Radio, Deborah Castellano-Luboff reports.
2: With the journey towards the celebration of the second millennium of the redemption in 2033, be undertaken together by all the Christian denominations of the world, rediscovering the gift and the call to be witnesses to the risen one.
3: Expressing his delight at welcoming them following the feast day, Pope Leo said that their presence expresses the fraternal closeness of our sister church in Constantinople and of its shepherd and guide, the Ecumenical Patriarch of Constantinople, Bartholomew I. The Holy Father also recalled fondly the important events during his November 2025 apostolic journey to Turkey for the 1700 anniversary of the First Council of Nicaea, held on the eve of the feast of St. Andrew in Iznik. He said it offered an eloquent testimony to the communion that already exists amongst those who share faith in God, the Father of all, and who believe in Jesus Christ as Lord and Son of God, and in the Holy Spirit who inspires us and leads us to the fullness of truth and unity.
2: In an age marked by wars and growing polarization, as well as cultural and social divisions, Christians reconcile among themselves and united in their profession of the one faith, are called to be a credible sign of peace, making decisive contribution to the efforts of all men and women of goodwill to build peace.
3: Moreover, in the current situation, Pope Leo said, it is not only the credibility of the Christian message that is at stake, but the very future of humanity. I'm Deborah Castellano-Luboff.
0: And the favorites came away with wins in another round of, well, it's not another round, another edition of the World Cup knockout round. Norway took down Ivory Coast 2-1 in Arlington. France dominated Sweden 3-0 in Jersey. And Mexico used a home crowd advantage to blank Ecuador 2-0. Team USA will try to become the next country to advance to the round of 16, the Stars and Stripes square off against Bosnia in Santa Clara in tonight's nightcap. I wonder if Santa Clara is one of the California missions. I'll check this out and talk about it in a little bit here. Today is Wednesday, July the 1st. It is the feast of St. Junipero Serra, the founder of the California missions. Pray for us. More on him with Dr. Matthew Bunsen in just a little while. Right now it's 8 past. Matt?
4: The Sunrise Morning Show continues. I'm Matt Swaim, joined now by Gary Machuda from Hands On Apologetics. He's got lots of great books, including one that was recently released from Emmaus Road Publishing called Messiah, Old Testament Prophecies Fulfilled in Christ. Gary, good morning.
5: Morning, Matt.
4: All right, there's a passage in 1 Samuel chapter 2 involving Hannah that is a messianic prophecy. Tell us about it. This is a very short thing, but I feel like there's a lot to say about it.
5: Yeah, in fact, I only have a couple of paragraphs in my book because it doesn't really give a lot of detail about the Messiah, but the very fact that it speaks to the Messiah is significant because, Matt, this is the first time we've seen a scripture where there's an explicit mention of the anointed one, the Messiah. Of course, the word Messiah literally means anointed one. So what's the background? Well, it's found in Hannah's song that she sings after right before she dedicates Samuel, her baby, to the temple under Eli. And she does this beautiful song. In fact, this song in many ways parallels the Magnificat, or the Magnificat parallels that. And in verse 10, it says, "The Lord's foes shall be shattered. The Most High in heaven thunders. The Lord judges the ends of the earth. Now may he give strength to his king and exalt the horn of his anointed." So at the very end, the last line, last words, refers to this anointed. What's interesting is there is a pre-Christian Greek translation of this Hebrew text called the Septuagint, the most preferred text of the New Testament. Whenever it quotes the Old, it uses the Septuagint. If you go to the Septuagint, the last words is, "and exalt the horn of his Christ. So you have the word Christu, which is of Christ.
4: Which, of course, means Messiah, which means anointed one. So it's all kind of connected here. You know, there are a bunch of things that just sort of makes one, kind of reflect in seeing Hannah's prayer. So the connections between Hannah's story and the story of the Messiah are, I mean, there are a lot of them, because you mentioned that Hannah and Mary sing very similar things, right? Mm-hmm. Mary's Magnificat is sung as by someone who clearly knows the Song of Hannah, right?
5: Right.
4: It's very evident that Mary is familiar with this. But also, Hannah has borne Samuel out of a very unlikely pregnancy, which is the case not only with Mary, but Mary sings the Magnificat in the presence of Elizabeth, whose situation is actually more like Hannah's than Mary is.
5: Yeah, that's true. I never thought about it that way, but you're right. Because Hannah, of course, couldn't bear children, and she prayed, and she conceived Samuel, and she promised that if she conceived, she would dedicate to the temple. And of course, Elizabeth was old age, actually past the age that you would normally conceive. And you're right, she gave birth to John the Baptist. So very interesting juxtaposition.
4: Yeah, it is also interesting, too, to have these sort of temple dedication songs. This kind of came to my attention the other day. So every Monday afternoon at 4:30, we host an online rosary for the Coming Home Network with people who are, coming from non-Catholic backgrounds, some of them even Protestant ministry backgrounds, and they want to pray the rosary. And like me, they don't know how to keep the mystery in your mind while also saying the words of the Hail Mary. So mm-hmm. I always bring art. And this past Monday, I picked art from the National Shrine in D.C., which has a rosary chapel. And the cool thing about these mosaics is they have each of the mysteries of the rosary, but then underneath each of the mystery, they have a depiction of an Old Testament type that kind of points to that mystery. And at the presentation of the temple, in the temple, I'm pretty sure that the one that I saw has to do with Samuel's presentation, which, of course, you've got the song of Hannah at this presentation, but you've also got the song of Simeon at the presentation of the Lord, and both of them are singing about the salvation of God. So there's a clear connection there as well.
5: Yeah, absolutely. And the Magnificat, too, that about how God remembers promises given to Abraham and to his descendants. And, that brings up a really interesting thing about this Messianic prophecy in Hannah, that up until this point, Israel hasn't had a king, right? We see traces of prophecies about a future king earlier, for example, Abraham. God says, Abraham, that kings will spring from you. And that also in Genesis where, the scepter will not depart from Judah. So there's all these indications of a kingship. But when Hannah's on the scene, there hasn't been a king, right? That actually doesn't come till near the end of Samuel's career when they reject Samuel and ultimately reject God by saying, we want a king like the other nations. So it's interesting that, up till this point, we don't have like explicit Messiah king being mentioned like here in Hannah.
4: Yeah, well, it's interesting too, because it gets into this question of the double prophecy, sort of like the two-layered prophecy, where you see that a lot of these things are, maybe pointing forward to their ultimate fulfillment in Christ, but they're also pointing to an event that's going to happen in the lifetime of the people who receive the prophecy. So in 1 Samuel 2:10, it says, he will give strength to his king and exalt the horn of his anointed. The Lord will give strength to the king, exalt the horn of his anointed. Well, the Lord will do that, and he will do it through Samuel, who anoints the first couple kings of Israel. Well, it's right. This baby that Hannah is dedicating and singing about.
5: Right. Yeah, absolutely. So, yeah, and scholars, there are some scholars who will think that the king, the anointed one here is referring to actually to David.
4: Yes.
5: Which is a little bit further down the road, right, in Samuel than right now.
4: And you get a false start with Saul, right?
5: Right, exactly. Yeah, so it's possible, but like you said, there's all these secondary fulfillments within the lifetime of these prophecies where, yeah, there's some aspects that David truly is like the anointed, yet he certainly falls short, right? He commits adultery, murder, and his career near the end of his life isn't as glorious as the beginning when he was faithful. So it kind of foreshadows the son of David in the future, right? And by the way, there's also something interesting about that Greek translation, the Septuagint, because it says in the Greek, it says he gives strength to our kings and will exalt the horn of his Christ. The Jews saw this as indicating that the first line refers to the kings that are going to come about, but then a specific individual, the Christ, who will God will exalt his horn.
0: Well, thank you so much, Gary Machuda. 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We're back with headlines right after this.
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10: Hey, this is Michael O'Neill, the Miracle Hunter. I'll be delving into the fascinating world of miracles and taking you on a hunt that explores the greatest mysteries and marvels of the Catholic Church. 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We'll look at the miracles of the Gospels and early Christianity, considering the claims of the miraculous in our own modern age.
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0: 18 past now on the Sunrise Morning Show. Let's take a look at headlines. U.S. officials will not be meeting with Iranians while in Qatar to negotiate a peace plan in the Middle East. The Supreme Court handed down a couple of major decisions yesterday on the last day of their term, upholding state bans on biologically male athletes identifying as female from playing in girls and women's sports. More on that with Kent Craycraft later this hour. Also ruling against President Trump's efforts to end birthright citizenship. And the Society of St. Pius X today moved forward and ordained without papal permission four men as bishops, something the Vatican had warned earlier that doing so would constitute a schismatic act. Next newscast coming up in about 11 minutes from now as the Sunrise Morning Show continues here on EWTN Radio. And it is the feast of St. Junipero Serra, the Franciscan. We'll talk a lot more about him and his life with Dr. Matthew Bunsen here in just a second. But I was kind of curious because the United States of America is playing in the World Cup tonight against Bosnia. And they're playing in Santa Clara. And I was wondering whether, because, you know, California is filled with all of these cities that are named after saints. That's because of today's saint. Well, what he began anyway, as he went up California and began founding all of these Catholic missions throughout the state. And Google tells me, so I hope Google's right, that Father Junipero Serra founded nine missions Mission San Diego, San Carlos Borromeo, San Antonio, San Gabriel, San Luis Obispo, San Francisco, San Juan Capistrano, San Buenaventura. I'm sorry if my Spanish is really not great. But also, Mission Santa Clara. So, the U.S. national team playing in a place where Junipero Serra founded a mission. Pretty cool. It's 21 minutes past the hour.
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13: This is Father Rob Jack with the Sacred Heartbeat. One of the titles given to the Sacred Heart of Jesus is Burning Furnace of Charity. Who can purify the human heart? Who can change our selfish love into a selfless love? The answer to both these questions is Jesus Christ. Christ's love for all people is intense and passionate. He desires to purify our hearts of all those things that prevent us from truly receiving God's grace. The mystics have described the heart of Jesus as a burning furnace which destroys sin. God puts nothing in the path of his love for us, but we put many things in the way of our love for God. By giving our hearts and souls and minds and bodies over to the Lord, we're asking him to remake us over into his image, not ours. Let us not be afraid to enter into the furnace of God's love. It's the only way that we will ever know Christ better. Heart of Jesus, burning furnace of charity, pray for us.
0: 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Good morning, Doc.
14: Good morning. Very good to be with you.
0: It is great to have you. And July 1st is the feast of St. Junipero Serra, the founder of the California Missions, born in Spain in 713, joined the Franciscans at age 15. How did he end up in North America and eventually what we now know as California?
14: Well, a love for the missions, but we have to take one step back to appreciate the importance of somebody like Junipero Serra. And I say that because he could have remained in Spain and had what I, by every measure, would have been an absolutely brilliant academic career. He had a doctorate in theology. He was an expert in philosophy, in theology. He was an expert in the philosophy, especially in theology of John Duns Scotus. So all of that was ahead of him. But instead, he was called to the New World. And in 1749, he arrived in Veracruz, was the coast of what was then New Spain, currently Mexico, and embarked on what was, for the rest of his life, his sole mission of bringing Christ to the New World, to bringing souls to Christ in the New World. And that itself, I think, is that remarkable story of Serra.
0: Incredible. I mean, incredible humility in some ways, I think, the way that he put aside what could have been a really incredible academic career for the evangelization of souls. So tell us about his path or his process in founding the California Missions.
14: Well, his work first in the area of Mexico was important because I think it helped him to acclimate to the New World, to develop an appreciation for the native peoples there. And it also has to be noted that it was while he was there that he received some sort of an injury or a bite or something, some kind of a bug. And his left foot, his leg basically, was left damaged for the rest of his life. That we have to stress because he walked everywhere. So every step he took, pretty much for the rest of his life, was filled with pain and an opportunity then for him to offer that up. He eventually found himself in what was called Alta California, or Upper California. And it was in that new part of the world that Sarah really, I think, saw the opportunity to establish the Christian presence across California. So he established the first 9 of the 21 missions that we think of as part of El Camino Royal, the Royal Way. And it is largely through his efforts and those of the Franciscans who were under his authority that the California mission system that became so crucial to the development of California and to the care of the Native Americans, Sarah was the key figure in all of that.
0: You say care of American Indians. He has been much maligned in our time, especially recently, accused of mistreating and even enslaving American Indians. Is that a fair accusation, Dr. Munson?
14: No, I don't think it is. First, when we study history, we have to understand the context. We also have to understand that the people involved. We have to understand those who were actually caught up in those moments of history. What we can say is that the missions that were established under Sarah's direction, and this is something that was especially important to Sarah himself, were intended to do everything they could to provide a safe place for the Native Americans at a time of massive sweeping change across California and Mexico, in California in particular. So the creation then of these missions were really intended to provide some way for the Native American culture to survive what was a shattering period. Now, I think that the best way to describe it was issued by in a statement from the California bishops, who said, and I'm quoting this, "The historical truth is that Sarah repeatedly pressed the Spanish authorities for better treatment of the Native American communities. He was not simply a man of his times. In working with the Native Americans, he was a man ahead of his time, who made great sacrifices to defend and serve the indigenous population and to work against an oppression that extends far beyond the mission era." So if we want an example of how that worked, Sarah actually walked from California all the way to Mexico City to meet with the Viceroy of New Spain to put in front of him a bill, basically a special privilege that Sarah and the Franciscans would have to protect the Native Americans and to rebuke any of the Spanish colonial authorities who were exceeding their rights and were abusing the Native Americans. He walked all the way there and he walked all the way back. That's how important it was to him that they'd be able to provide the kind of protections to the best of their ability.
0: So where do these accusations come from?
14: I think we're seeing from a couple of different directions. The first is a rejection, essentially, of all colonial history. We see that in the sort of studies that are emerging or have emerged in the last 20 years academically in some areas, revisionist history. We're seeing as well, I think, as we did in Golden Gate Park in San Francisco when they toppled the statue of Junipero Serra. It is an effort to completely rework history. And there is, I'm sorry to say, a genuine anti-Catholic element in all of this that we need to be aware of. And we have to understand history. We cannot sanitize it.
0: Well, he was only canonized a couple of years ago by Pope Francis. Is he a saint for our times?
14: Very much so. I think if we honor Sarah's memory, we will be working for reconciliation and unity at a time when we need it.
0: St. Junipero Serra, pray for us. We've been talking about him with Dr. Matthew Munson. Doc, thank you so much.
14: Great to be with you.
0: It was great to have you. And you can find all of our guests linked on a daily basis at sonrisemorningshow.com. Even while on vacation, Matt Swaim has made sure that those show notes get posted every morning. So go check them out. Half past the hour now on the Sunrise Morning Show. It's time for news. U.S. officials will not be meeting with Iranians while in Qatar to negotiate a peace plan in the Middle East. Instead, U.S. Special Envoy Steve Witkoff and Jared Kushner will be meeting with Pakistani and Qatari mediators. A spokesman for Qatar's foreign ministry said no meetings or direct talks between the U.S. and Iran are currently scheduled. The Supreme Court's term is now over after issuing major decisions on its final day. The High Court yesterday issued an opinion upholding Idaho and West Virginia bans on biologically male athletes who identify as female from playing in girls' and women's sports. President Trump called that decision a big win. The court ruled in favor of a Republican-backed challenge to campaign finance rules that look to restrict money spent by candidates in coordination with their political party. And in a loss for President Trump, the court rejected his effort to limit birthright citizenship. The president now indicating plans to try to work with Congress to end birthright citizenship. Mark Mayfield reports.
1: Floated the idea in a Truth Social post on Tuesday after the Supreme Court ruled 6-3 against his executive order to restrict the policy. Trump wrote, "The Supreme Court upheld birthright citizenship, which is too bad for our country, but we can easily make it up in Congress through legislation." He also said lawmakers should start the process today to end birthright citizenship, calling it expensive and unfair to our country. I'm Mark Mayfield.
0: The Society of St. Pius X today moved forward and ordained without papal permission four men as bishops. The Vatican has warned that doing so would constitute a schismatic act, and Pope Leo earlier this week sent a letter to the Superior General urging him to turn back, saying, quote, "To tear the seamless garment of Christ is a sin of extreme gravity." Nonetheless, the ordination took place. It was live-streamed on YouTube. At the start of the liturgy, a priest read aloud a statement justifying the consecrations as a necessary defense of the faith and criticizing how the Catholic Church today had deviated from tradition, saying, quote, "Therefore, before God, we consider it a sacred duty toward Holy Church and toward souls to proceed with the consecration of bishops who are entirely faithful to her holy tradition and to her constant magisterium." He said, "We consider every punishment and censure brought to bear against this step will have no validity," end quote. Pope Leo met yesterday with a delegation from the Ecumenical Patriarchate of Constantinople. Deborah Castellano-Lubov reports.
2: "May the journey towards the celebration of the second millennium of the redemption in 2033 be undertaken together by all the Christian denominations of the world, rediscovering the gift and the call to be witnesses to the risen one."
3: Expressing his delight at welcoming them following the feast day, Pope Leo said that their presence expresses the fraternal closeness of our sister church in Constantinople and of its shepherd and guide, the Ecumenical Patriarch of Constantinople, Bartholomew I. The Holy Father also recalled fondly the important events during his November 2025 apostolic journey to Turkey for the 1700th anniversary of the First Council of Nicaea, held on the eve of the feast of St. Andrew in Iznik. He said it offered an eloquent testimony to the communion that already exists amongst those who share faith in God, the Father of all, and who believe in Jesus Christ as Lord and Son of God, and in the Holy Spirit who inspires us and leads us to the fullness of truth and unity.
2: "In an age marked by wars and growing polarization, as well as cultural and social divisions, Christians reconcile among themselves and united in their profession of the one faith, are called to be a credible sign of peace, making a decisive contribution to the efforts of all men and women of goodwill to build peace."
3: Moreover, in the current situation, Pope Leo said, it is not only the credibility of the Christian message that is at stake, but the very future of humanity. I'm Deborah Castellano-Lubov.
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16: The Baltimore Catechism asks, is it allowed to pray to the crucifix or to the images and relics of the saints? It is not allowed to pray to the crucifix or images and relics of the saints, for they have no life, no power to help us, no sense to hear us. You see, when we look up at the crucifix as Catholics, we're not worshiping the image. What we should recognize is that the image of the cross is precisely that, an image. I'm not praying to the wood, rather I'm praying to God, and the wood is helping me to pray to him better. And I'm not praying to the relic of the saint, that's just a remnant of something the saint had, or perhaps a part of the saint's body. And so we can see then that we need to be very careful with that distinction, not to pray to the thing, but to pray to the person. And so recognizing then where we are allowed to pray and

0: Tom, author of quite a few books, including Stop Worrying and Start Living. Good morning, Gary.
1: Hey, Annie. Good morning.
0: So you're really going to be testing our faith with the verse you want to share with us today. Give it to us.
1: Yeah, it's going to be a fun one. Very interesting what Jesus is saying today. It's Mark chapter 11, verse 23. And the Lord says this, "Truly I say to you, whoever says to this mountain, be taken up and cast into the sea, and does not doubt in his heart, but believes that what he says will come to pass, it will be done for him." You know, at first glance, what it seems that the Lord appears to be saying is, if you believe strongly enough, if your faith is strong enough, you can ask for whatever you want, and I'll give it to you. Now, you and I both know that that's
0: I've
1: not true.
0: I've tried
1: right?
0: to move
1: right,
0: a mountain know. With my prayers, Gary, and it just yeah. didn't work. So what is Jesus getting at here?
1: You know, and I agree, me too. It's like, Lord, I want this, I want this, I want this. I believe, Lord, that you're going to give it to me, and that it doesn't happen. So where do we go from there? It appears to me, and I'd really like to get your opinion on this as well, is that the Lord is just emphasizing the power of faith. If you believe strongly enough, if you believe that he can do whatever it is that you are asking him to do, it can certainly happen. But why would he give us something that's not good for us? And I really think that's what it comes down to. If we're asking for something that will not benefit us, and by not benefit us, I mean will not help us to ultimately get to heaven and to get closer to him, then why would he grant that? Because that would not be good. And I think it comes down to the fact that no matter how good intentioned we may be, no matter how wise we may think we are, no matter how prayerful we may be, sometimes we're not going to know what's best for us. And, you know, it's just a matter of praying, Lord, I know you can do this. I believe you can do this. Please grant this. However, ultimately, your will be done. I think there's a lot of peace when we pray like that, but I believe that's what he's getting at. The faith does matter, right? But he still won't give us something that will hurt us in some way.
0: Absolutely. I mean, you think about it. You look at the context in which Jesus says this. I mean, he had just come into Jerusalem, Palm Sunday into Jerusalem. He's cleansed the temple and had cursed the fig tree. And it says, as they passed by in the morning, this is Mark 11:20 that I'm reading. As they passed by in the morning, they saw the fig tree withered away to the roots. And Peter remembered and said to him, "Master, look, the fig tree which you cursed has withered." I mean, like, he's like shocked that what Jesus did actually had an effect. You know, I mean, it's just like Jesus is about to go to his death, and he's looking at his apostles who have seen him walk on water, have seen him cure the sick, have seen him raise the dead. I mean, have seen him multiply the loaves and fishes. They've seen all these miracles, and yet they're shocked that when he says that the fig tree shouldn't produce fruit ever again, that it would wither by the next day. I mean, yes. Jesus is looking around. We got to put ourselves in the story sometimes.
1: Right.
0: Jesus is looking around him and saying, "Have you not seen what I've been doing these past few years?" And I think that actually does have some bearing on our lives too, Gary, because how often do we have miraculous things happen? Maybe, you know, not moving mountains into the sea kind of miracles, but we forget that the Lord has done work in our lives. And when the latest crisis comes to bear, we forget all that he's done for us in the past.
1: And that's so true. And I am so guilty of this. I've done it so many times over the course of my life. You know, something, the Lord will come through in an incredibly big way for me. And I'll say, "Wow, that's really good. Thank you, Lord." And then, as you said, I'll go on to the next problem, and it'll occur again at some point, and I'll forget all that he's done. And I think the important thing for me to remember, and probably for all of us to remember, is the power of faith and the fact that faith is not a matter of feeling. Faith is a choice. It's a conscious belief or decision, if you want to call it that, that the Lord can do all things. And unless we really work on that, and this is something when I pray, I absolutely have to work on this. We have

0: almost remind ourselves before we pray. And I'll tell the Lord, Lord, I believe you can do this. You know, not that he doesn't know that. He knows that. But it's a reminder for me that he can do the impossible. And then I'll take it to prayer. Now, the danger of this, if we don't constantly work on this, if we don't constantly make these acts of faith, believing that, Lord, you can do this, you can do all things, eventually our faith is going to decrease. And we might even get to the point where we just stop praying entirely because we think, well, this doesn't really matter. This is just a nice thing. Prayer doesn't really matter. Yeah, he could do this, but no, he's probably not going to do this. And then we stop praying, and we got to be careful of that. So I think so many times, and it seems like I always have a few intentions that they almost seem hopeless. They just, for years I've been praying for certain things, and they don't seem to be coming about. And sometimes I feel tempted to just stop praying for these things because, well, I'll move on to something else. And it's not always a conscious effort. It's just like not a conscious decision, I should say. It just gradually happens, and I want to stop praying for these things. But I almost force myself to pray for things that I've been praying for years that don't seem to be happening because I don't want to lose that faith. I want to exercise my faith. And, yes, you read stories in the Bible, you look back in your own life, and you realize that God can do all things. Let's not underestimate him, and let's keep forcing ourselves, if you will, to pray and exercise the faith that we've been given.
1: Yeah, and I mean, if you look at the verse that comes after what you've shared, so he says, therefore, I tell you, whatever you ask in prayer, believe that you will receive it, and you will. And then he says, and whenever you stand praying, forgive if you have anything against anyone, so that your Father also, who is in heaven, may forgive you your trespasses. You know, our minds are so small, Gary, and the things that we pray for often are so temporal. And the real prayer that God is going to answer is forgive us our sins. You know, we come to him with contrition and ask for his mercy. We're going to get that every time.
0: And that's so easy to forget or overlook. You're right. We focus on those things that, in the big picture, aren't that important. And I don't know about you, but I've noticed over the years, as I've grown closer in the Lord, as I've grown in faith, I still got a long way to go, but I've noticed I'm better at that than I used to be. I'm more willing to say, Lord, your will be done than I used to be. I almost feel guilty when I pray for very specific intentions. I do it, but it's always, I try to tag on to that, yeah, Lord, but your will be done. And sometimes he denies my request. And I'm better at accepting that, and I credit this to the Lord, really, and his grace. I'm better at accepting that than I used to be because I realized that whatever I was asking for wasn't good for me at that time, or maybe not good for somebody else. And I'm more willing to accept. So I think it's a process, and it happens gradually over time. That we begin to recognize that, like, you know, sometimes we're praying for, like, minutiae, little tiny things that aren't that important, and yet we've got a much bigger request that we should be making. I knew a priest one time who said he believes the greatest miracles occur in the confessional, you know, like, because that has eternal implications there, and sometimes it's good to remember that.
1: Absolutely. We've been talking to Gary Zimak. You can find followingthetruth.com linked at sunrisemorningshow.com, where you can find Gary's books and invite him to speak at your parish. Gary, it was good to talk to you.
0: Always good to talk to you, Annie. Thank you so much.
1: You bet. All right, it's 14 till. Ken Craycraft joins us next.
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1: 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He's a professor at Mount St. Mary's Seminary and author of Citizens Yet Strangers. Good morning, Ken.
8: Good morning, Annie. It's good to be with you this morning.
1: Yeah, I don't get to talk to you very often anymore, so I'm glad to have you on.
8: Yeah, now that I'm on the afternoon shift.
1: I know. You don't wake up for us anymore. You're big-timing us. It's fine. But no, very glad to have you on to talk about this major decision from the Supreme Court as they concluded their term. The one involving biological male athletes who identify as female and want to compete in girls or women's sports. And there are a number of states that have laws prohibiting this. Two involved in the Supreme Court case, Idaho and West Virginia. So lay out the particulars of this case.
8: Yeah, well, the West Virginia case involves a young man who's still in high school. In fact, he's just a rising junior. That's the BPJ, West Virginia versus BPJ. His name is Becky Pepper Jackson. I don't know what his actual first name is or was. And I want to emphasize this one a little bit more than the other case because BPJ, Becky Pepper Jackson, was competing in West Virginia this spring because there's a stay on the law in West Virginia pending the resolution of this case. So he actually was able to compete, and he won the state championship in the shot put in West Virginia in the girls' division by over 2 feet. Now, if you know anything about the shot put, usually the distances between first and second place at a big championship meet are inches, like maybe 2 inches.
1: Right.
8: Yeah, he won by 2 feet. So and his entire case was built upon the fact that he started, quote, transitioning when he was 11 years old. And therefore, any advantage that he had from going through puberty was negated. And obviously, that's not the case. The other case, Little versus Hecox, is a little bit different because Hecox doesn't compete anymore. He wanted to compete in cross country at Boise State University in Idaho, but was prohibited from doing so. And he filed his lawsuit. Now, the dissenters in the case, and we'll talk about that because actually were two different decisions in one. Basically, yesterday, it was a BOGO decision at the court yesterday. Yeah, exactly. He doesn't compete anymore, and in fact, the dissenters in the equal protection part of the case said that that case should have been dismissed, and that was the argument too. And when they had oral argument, the court kept the case, Hecox case, alive. Because the court can do that even if one of the litigants is dismissed from the case. the court has a doctrine, a major questions doctrine, where it can keep a case alive mm-hmm. even though one of the litigants no longer wants to sustain the case, and that's what the court did in this case. So what the court did was, there are two different questions before the court. Does Title IX of the 1964 Civil Rights Act permit states to divide athletics by male and female? That's the first question. And then the second one was, do West Virginia and Idaho violate the Equal Protection Clause of the 14th Amendment by prohibiting boys, biological males, from competing in women's sports? The Title IX case was 9-0. It was unanimous. I know we've seen all the 6-3 references, but that was to the Equal Protection Clause. So even the three so-called liberal justices said, yes, states do, under Title IX, have the authority to separate women's men's sports, or girls and boys sports in high school. So that was a fairly easy one. Of course, what they also say, and this goes into the 6-3 case in the equal protection aspect of the case, that Becky Pepper Johnson is a girl. So wow. You have to suspend reality and maintain this ridiculousness that a boy can become a girl in order to do that. So the Title IX case was fairly easy. The more difficult one, of course, was the Equal Protection Clause, and that's of the 14th Amendment, which says that everybody has to that states must treat people equally under the law, and this is where the 6-3 decision written by Kavanaugh came down in support of both Idaho and West Virginia, and saying that biological sex in Title IX. Means sex. It means biological, or sex means biological sex, said Kavanaugh. That's what it meant in 1964. Nobody could reasonably claim that it meant anything other than that. Now, one of the justices did claim that it did, but note that Kavanaugh said no one could reasonably claim that yes. sex meant anything other than biological sex in 1964. The court found for these states, and there are 25 others, 27 in total, states that do restrict boys to, well, the boys' division and prevent boys from competing against girls. 23 other states don't, so we'll have to see what happens with those going forward.
1: So was this about the difference in physiology between boys and girls, like a fairness issue, or was there something a little – because there are – girls who are way more athletic than certain boys. I feel like that's kind of an arbitrary standard, I guess. I'm not sure if I'm using precise language here, but can you address that issue?
8: Yeah. Well, BPJ, I think, in the BPJ case, I think that BPJ and his attorneys made a fatal concession when they said exactly that it would be a case-by-case basis as to whether or not the boy has transitioned sufficiently that any kind of advantage by being by going through puberty or having male hormones makes any difference. And BPJ conceded that. So, for example, the way that it was set up, Alito asked the attorney for BPJ, this is going back to the oral argument, what if a boy goes to a track meet, doesn't do very well in his event, and decides that later on in the meet he'll identify as a girl and compete in a girls' event later in the meet? And she said, well, Idaho would not permit that, and we're okay with that. And Alito said, well, then basically you're just arbitrarily line drawing. Mm-hmm. And that was basically what Kavanaugh said, too. Now, in terms of the science and the data are so overwhelming on the disparity between boys and women's athletic competitions, and that's really what the court relied upon. And, sure. you have to take not just, you know, a 16-year-old high school girl can beat me in the 100-yard dash, yes, but that's not saying anything. You have to compare apples for apples, and that's what Absolutely. The court did. A major decision, an important one. I'll talk about it more on Driving Home the Faith this afternoon in the 5 o'clock hour if people want to listen on our Sacred Heart Radio app.
1: 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When Ken will have a lot more time to unpack what the Supreme Court decided. Ken, thank you.
8: Thank you, Annie. Have a good day.
1: You too. Thank you. All right. We got another hour of the Sunrise Morning Show coming up for most of our affiliates here on EWTN Radio.
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11: Happy Wednesday. 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
12: This is Franciscan Media's Saint of the Day for July 1st. Today we celebrate Saint Junipero Serra. Born in Spain's island of Mallorca in 1713, Serra took the name of Saint Francis' childlike companion, Brother Juniper, when he entered the Franciscan order. At age 35, he gave up a successful teaching career to follow a long-held yearning for the missionary life. Serra and a companion walked the 250 miles from Veracruz to Mexico City. Along the way, one of Serra's legs became infected from an insect bite and remained a threat to his health for the rest of his life. For 18 years, he worked in central Mexico and the Baja Peninsula. Following orders from the Spanish king, a conquistador persuaded Serra to set out with him to claim the California territory. In 1769, after a 900-mile journey, Serra established the first of nine California missions at San Diego. Serra brought the Native Americans the gift of faith and a decent standard of living, winning their love. He died in 1784 and was buried at Carmel's Mission San Carlo Borromeo, one of the missions he founded. Since 1931, a statue of Junipero Serra has represented the state of California in the U.S. Capitol. Beatified in 1988, Serra was canonized by Pope Francis during the Pope's 2015 visit to Washington, D.C. There's more about the saints, along with inspiration and Catholic resources, at our website, saintoftheday.org. From Franciscan Media, this has been Saint of the Day.
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17: One of the themes that I'm focused on these days is this concept of a gracious disruption as a path to transformation. And on Tuesday, I had a chance to experience a gracious disruption, and that's the gracious disruption from the path of sin and being stuck in sin. Yes, I went to confession. One of the great gifts that I get to experience as a father raising kids in this home is not only being close to a church where they have confession several times a week, but I can take my kids as well. And so yesterday, I went to confession in the afternoon along with three of my kids. And for me, that's, I don't know, call it cool, neat, moving, I don't know, whatever the language is you want to say. But the fact that my kids have in their minds a sense of sin, and that sense of sin impacts how they see their relationship with God, that's a big deal. I mean, we want our kids, when they go from our house, when they go beyond our house, to be able to embrace a relationship with the Lord that recognizes, that acknowledges that we fall short, that we settle for less. And when we betray the path and plan of God for our lives, we are called upon to, in fact, repent. The God's kingdom come, right? The coming of God's kingdom that Jesus proclaims is the kingdom of God is at hand. Repent, right? There's a disruption, the disruption of ordinary life with the kingdom of God breaking in, breaking open, saying, empty out your life, turn around, and then follow me. Repent and believe. Today in the program, I'm going to continue to explore different dimensions of transformation. And I'm going to bring up a principle you may not have heard of before.
19: 1, 2, 3, 4.
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17: The Father and the Son and the Holy Spirit. Amen. Loving God, I thank you that you pursue us, that you are passionately pursuing us in a relationship whereby you invite us, Lord, to know you as a Father, to share in your own divine life, to be with you forever in heaven. And Lord, we don't know how to thank you sufficiently. We don't know how to love you well, but Lord, we want to. We truly desire to do your will. We cry out for mercy and forgiveness. We repent of all those times and ways that we do betray our relationship with you. We do fall short, settle for less. And Lord, we ask that you would graciously disrupt our lives. We want to walk a path of transformation. Lord, we want you to shine forth more fully, to radiate, to be more radiant in our lives. Lord, that's what we long for. We long to be more radiant, that when people encounter us, they encounter you, Jesus, that you would shine forth. Lord, help us not to settle for less. And thank you for the gift of confession. Lord, give us the grace and the courage to pursue you in the confessional, to meet you there, and to encounter your desire to extend mercy, favor, a fresh start, a new beginning, a spiritual resurrection to us. And we make this prayer, Jesus, in your holy name. Amen. So I have been battling a flu for the last week. I can't believe it. It's the middle of the summer. What is it with the flu in the summer? And what is it with the flu that lasts a week in the summer? Well, that part I can explain. I'm old. And so when I'm older, it knocks me down and keeps me down, wrestles me to the ground a bit longer, and which is so frustrating because I'm not as effective. I'm not as effective as I want to be. And yet, that's not the same as being fruitful. Ooh, but I don't like this distinction. I want to be effective. And effective, I think, I want to be productive. Lord, I want to be productive. I want to be able to produce stuff. That's a very natural desire. But being productive and effective and efficient with our use of time is not the same as bearing fruit, because bearing fruit for God, bearing fruit in the whole way of approaching life, the philosophy of life of someone who's a follower of Christ says, you know what? Everything can be encompassed by the providential care and will of God. And so my sickness, St. John Henry Newman, famous, if I'm in sickness, my sickness may serve him. Right? There might be some end that is far beyond my sight that he is using my sickness for, or this trial, or this difficulty. Might be a means to some end that is beyond my sight. That's the theme I'm going to be coming to. That's the theme. Not the theme of the providential care of God, that God will take whatever is happening in your life and use it for his glory, use it to cleanse and purify you, or use it to cleanse and to strengthen and prepare you, or use it to manifest something of his radiant kingdom. Right? There is nothing that is apart from what God can do with the circumstances of your life if you surrender your life to him. So these are truths that we have to hand on to our kids. And I mentioned to you, once again, I've got that big whiteboard, 3 feet by 4 feet. I've got five of them in my room here. And on one of them, I have Saturday's meeting. We had a family meeting Saturday afternoon. I think maybe it was Saturday evening. And it was a continuation of this call to be a disciple, right? And I remember the theme, guys. What's the one sadness? Not being a saint, Leon Bois. He's going to come up again today in the program. And I said, let's take a look at that passage of Scripture where Jesus calls people to be disciples. Do you want to be my disciple? And I said, do you remember what Jesus said? So we read from the Gospel of Luke, chapter 9, verse 23 to 26. And in it, it's Jesus stating, right, his call to be a disciple. And what he ends up saying, what does he say? If you would be a follower of mine, a disciple of mine, you have to do certain things. And you remember what they are. Deny yourself. Take up your cross. And I mentioned the Gospel of Luke because it says daily. Take up your cross daily. And follow me. And then he says, if you would save your life, you'd lose it. But if you're willing to lose your life, you'll save it. What does it profit a man to gain the whole world and lose his soul? And if you're ashamed of me and my doctrine, then when I come in glory with my Father and the angels, I'll be ashamed of you. So there's a call there as well to be willing to stand up for the truth, for Christ and for his truth and his teaching in the world. People need to hear the saving gospel proclaimed to them. It's the only truth that will set people free. Okay, so we started to discuss this. I'll tell you what, it wasn't one of my kids' favorites. I said, all right, who here, what does it mean to deny yourself? To deny yourself. And they first wanted to get into religious language. I said, no, super simple. Come on now. What does deny yourself mean? Saying no to yourself. Saying no to what? To your wants, your preferences, the things that you're drawn to and attracted to. I said, what's the difference? What's the opposite? Indulging yourself. And so
0: it was easy for them to start wrapping their minds around, well, are you more likely to be indulgent or to be denying of those things that you really want, right? Really want versus maybe what you really need or maybe selfishly need or have a self-centered like approach to life that makes you need this when you don't really need it. But Jesus, he's like the entry point, the very first step, what you should expect. And this was the context. I said, guys, I want to present the simple gospel message to you. The gospel message, the message of being a disciple, because I want you to know what you ought to expect. What you ought to expect in your life when you get married. So in your relationship with your spouse and any children that God would bless you with, what should you expect? Well, you should expect to live out this call that is yours as a disciple to an even higher degree. So guess what you should get ready for when you're getting married? Self-denial, saying no to yourself. And the kids, again, they get this because it's everything from, oh, do you go first in line or last in line when you're at dinner? Do you take, when you're taking the portion, do you get the nicest portion or do you get the scraps and you make that cobbled together to be your portion? Do you leave behind one because you know that there's not enough if everybody takes one? Are you considerate? Are you sacrificial in your thinking? Sacrificing what? What you would really want and prefer. Okay, then beyond that, let's go higher, right? So what's the difference between deny? So take up your cross. Okay, what's the cross, guys? What's the cross? Oh, it's not the jewelry, right? It's not just a piece of jewelry, but no, that was a sign of being tortured. That was a sign of torture. That would be an excruciating form of a publicly shameful death. That is exposing the person crucified as an enemy of the state or someone who has seriously broken the law. So someone who is being publicly shamed and raised for public shame in an excruciating form of dying and being killed. And Jesus is saying, take up your cross every day. Not just take up your cross once. Because you think someone is going to be crucified. Well, that'll happen once. It's one and done. It's one and done. No, Jesus is saying your call is to take up your cross daily. Now, we know in our context of faith, in the context of the Gospels, reading them in history, that Jesus took up the cross, which was a path of redemption, a path for mission fulfillment. A path by which he was rescuing us from our sin and its consequences, namely isolation from God, separation from God, condemnation to hell forever, as well as all of the negative impacts in every dimension of our lives that come from betraying our relationship with God. When we're cut off from communion with all that is true and good and beautiful, all that is life-giving, peaceful, and loving, well, then we are stuck and trapped in the demonic, chaotic, terrifying reality of the darkness of hell and the pain of separation from God. Well, take up the sign of your willingness to give your life, not just to say no to yourself, but to take your life and to give it so that others can be rescued from death. You're going to undergo that on their behalf, in their place, and for their sake. Every day. Every day. And in fact, if you try to make efforts to like pamper your life, I say here, to save your life, to nurture, nourish, and take good care of your own life, you're going to lose it. The only way to find life as a disciple is to give your life, to focus attention, energy, care on others, on the call and purpose and plan of God. And if you're called to be married, that means what? Leading and providing and protecting your family. And one of my kids, she said, Dad, okay, you're making us feel really terrible. You're making us feel awful. Like, we enjoy our life in this home because you and mom deny yourselves, take up your crosses, lose your life, give your lives for our sake, leading and providing and protecting us so that we get to lead and to enjoy more of that pampered life. And I'm like, well, yeah, but we're not going to be loving you well. We're not going to be forming you well if we don't bring this truth up to you, because this is what you guys need to do on your own. You need to take, the phrase I put was, you have to take governance over your own life. The self-governance, self-determination, these are words from the anthropology, the philosophy of the human being of John Paul II. It's very Thomistic. And so the idea is that, well, if you're going to mature as a human being, you have to mature so that you're doing these things as an interior commitment. It's something that is alive inside of you, and it's coming forth from you. It's not just something that we're imposing on you. We shouldn't be making you get up in the morning. You should be getting up on your own, not just because you have to go to work, but because of the interior commitment you have to live a life that's worthy of the calling you've received. Back in a minute.
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0: 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So we're at the meeting, and where I left it with them was, hey, look, I said, you notice your own life. Notice that on your own, you will stay in bed in the morning. It's a break. It's a vacation. You want to vacate, so you want to sleep in. But I said, you get up super early in the morning when you have that external commitment that requires you to get up. I've got to get up for my job. So I've got two daughters that are getting up to work at 4:30 in the morning. A son that is up working every day. The latest he starts is 7 or 7:30, and he's working 6 days a week. And so you have these kids working some challenging hours, but on the days they're not working, you know, good luck, there's some kind of like sleeping gas that gets pumped into their rooms because they have the capacity to sleep until, well, noon if we let them. And so I'm like, guys, you need to take that initiative. You need to have a sense of passion and perseverance and a desire for excellence, and not just doing something in a half-measured way or scattering like the cockroaches when the light comes on, when dad and mom say, hey, kids, where are you? We've got some chores to do around here. Okay, so these are the real issues of formation. These are the real issues of discipleship. And so this was the conversation we had, and I won't get into all of it. I had talked about three levels of human freedom and this and that sort of stuff, and how you've got to live from within, from the core commitment you make within. And I said, this is the task mom and I have to form you guys to live your life. If you're going to live your call to be married, it has to be based on the discipleship you have, your call to follow Jesus. And I said, oh, by the way, this is why it's so crucial to marry someone of the same faith. You want to find a fervent, active, vibrant Catholic Christian man or woman in terms of your discernment, because otherwise the call they have to lead, provide, and protect their family in a sacrificial way with denying themselves, good luck with that. It won't work. It's not that it's doomed to failure. It's just going to be so much harder when you don't have vibrant faith in both the husband and the wife. And this is why, my goodness, parents, grandparents, why we pray for our kids and we seek to form our kids to be in situations of faith that they can nurture that faith so that it is a vibrant faith. And sadly, statistically, we have failed miserably, statistically, as a church, to hand on the faith to this next generation. And I would say that this gospel is a great example of why. It's that the words of the gospel have been heard by everybody that was brought up Catholic, goes to Mass, maybe went to even Catholic schools for 12 years, but have they pondered this reality that you will never deny yourself, take up your cross every day, lose your life, give of your life. Oh, and by the way, stand up for Christ and his teaching in the world as salt, light, and leaven. You will not do that on your own strength. You won't do that just simply as a result of an inner conviction that this is true and good and beautiful. That's not sufficient. What is sufficient is the grace that flows from the encounter with the living Lord Jesus. It's the encounter with Christ. He says, if you would be my follower, pick up your cross and follow me. That's the key. It's following Jesus. If we follow Jesus, then you know what? Self-denial means nothing. Oh, I will die to myself if it means I'm following the Lord. I will deny myself if I'm following the Lord. I'll take up my cross if it's in union with Christ. I'm like Simon. All right, it's a privilege and a blessing to join in on what it is the Lord is using me to do. So, hey, if I'm sick, my sickness will serve him. It's frustrating, but Lord, I'm your follower. I'm not the leader. You're the leader. I'm the follower. And so we must foster the encounter with Jesus Christ. Without that encounter, we will not have transformation. We may have wonderfully correct information that's being communicated. When I say information being communicated, I mean, oh, I send my kids to the youth group, or I send my kids to Catholic schools, and we're making sure that there's teaching going on in those classes, and correct information is being given, correct information is being learned, incorrect information about the teaching of the church is being tested, and the kids can get good grades. But all that stuff can happen without a life-giving, trajectory-changing encounter. And so once again, this is what I am passionate about at this age and stage in my life, is the recognition that if we're going to be salt, light, and leaven, we have to be transformed. That's the call, to be made new so that Christ radiates from our lives more fully. But we're not, it's not happening for a variety of reasons, but among active Catholics, the reason it's not is we're missing a gracious disruption from a comfortable life that is spiritually deflated. And it's that because we lack that trajectory-changing encounter. If we had that, then everything would change. And we would be willing to live a vigorous, rigorous, courageous, generous life, a magnanimous life of faith. So that's why I'm writing these 9 books. That's right. It's 9 books. And so the overarching theme, though, is be transformed. All of us with unveiled faces, seeing the glory of the Lord as though reflected in a mirror, are being transformed into the same image of Jesus from one degree of glory to another. For this comes from the Lord, who is the Spirit. This is what I want for you and I want for me. I need my kids not to have correct information. Yes, they need to have that. But more than that, I need them to be teed up. I need them to be set up. I need them to be prepared, disposed, ready, actively seeking, asking, knocking for the encounter with the living Lord Jesus. This is not a new idea. Pope Benedict XVI said it so profoundly in Deus caritas est, when he said, being a Christian is not the result of an ethical choice or a lofty idea. And that's so often what we think. It's the result of an ethical choice. I'm striving to live according to the church's moral teaching. That's a really good thing. But that doesn't make you a Christian. Or a lofty idea. Ooh, the church's teaching is incredibly lofty ideas. In fact, the revealed truth of God about who we are in the world and why the world is here and what life is all about and who God is and what's the path we're supposed to walk. But that doesn't make us a Christian either. Being a Christian is not the result of an ethical choice or a lofty idea, but the encounter. It's a meeting that occurs that changes the trajectory that you're on. So, and it's the encounter with an event that's an in-breaking thing. It's not just business as usual. It's not like it normally was yesterday or it's going to be tomorrow. No, it's something that broke in. Like Jesus announcing news, the kingdom of God is breaking in right now, right here. God is going to manifest himself as Lord in this moment in your life. What are you going to do? I'm going to tell you what you are called upon to do if you're going to respond appropriately to the inbreaking of God's kingdom. Repent. Turn your entire life around and believe. Follow me and trust and abandon your entire life into my hands and follow me wherever I might go. That is what I'm talking about. That's what Pope Benedict is talking about. It's an encounter with an event, a person, Jesus Christ, which gives life a new horizon. Again, we talked about that philosophy of life. It's a whole new backdrop. Life is now changed for me. There it is. I've got a whole new reason for why am I doing what I'm doing? What is all this stuff about? This stuff doesn't matter. It's dust. It's grass. It's going to burn up tomorrow, right? It's not what endures. It's not what goes beyond death. It's not what accompanies us to forever in heaven. In a decisive direction. Decisive. That's what we need. And here's the interesting thing. It's kind of outcome-based. You know who has the one who has lacked that type of encounter. Well, it's the person who's not living a vigorous, rigorous, generous, courageous life of faith. They are the ones who are struggling with comfortable dissipation, a dissipated, spiritually deflated life, which would rather be comfortable rather than deny self, rather be indulgent than take up a cross, rather be saying, Jesus, you can have part of my life. I'm doing better than most. Stop putting so much pressure on me, Jesus. When in fact, the Lord is saying, give everything, abandon your nets, come sell everything, give to the poor, and follow me. Go out into the deep. Stop living a half-measured life. And so learning our faith in a classroom is never going to be enough if it lacks the invitation to an encounter. And you just listen to people's lives. That's what changed them. That's what called them to be different in terms of how they lived. It was the shocking encounter with Jesus Christ that dislodged everything. That was my life when I was 18 years old, right? Faith was challenged in front of the Blessed Sacrament. Jesus, if you're real, show yourself to me. I had the light of faith come on. It lit me up like a fire on the inside. I knew that I was known. I knew that it was Jesus in an intimate, personal, profound, and life-giving way. And all of a sudden, that's all that mattered. I still lived in the same home. I still did some of the same goofy things, but my life was different. My friends thought I was crazy, thought I was just going to, it was just a fad, a phase, and it wasn't. It was the decisive direction for my life. And that's what I want for my kids. And it's not one and done, right? It's not one encounter. It's not one and done. No, it's something that we can pray for and seek after every single day. I talked about the word shock. And the shocking thing is that we hear the gospel, the invitation to discipleship, and it's not shocking to us. It's like, oh yeah, I've heard that 100 times. I could even tell it to you. But the fact that it doesn't like shine not just like a soft, glowy, soft white light, but a laser beam that's like a rail gun boring into the core of our being, that's what's disturbing. What's disturbing is that the Word of God doesn't disturb us, and it really ought to. And so, welcome to my home on Saturday. So what happens on Sunday? I was sick. You wonder how sick I was. I didn't go to Mass. And they got home from Mass, and they said, Dad, I didn't know that you were quoting Sunday's gospel. That's why we covered that last night. I said, what? I didn't know that. I wasn't aware. I wasn't cognizant of the fact that on Saturday when we had our family meeting covering the call to discipleship, that that was the gospel that they heard on Sunday. And so for me, that was a beautiful wow moment. And the kids were like, huh, wow, that's really cool. So yeah, the Lord was speaking into their lives and saying, follow me. So there's more to this story, though, because I mentioned this other principle that you've probably not heard of, and I'm going to share it with you in the next segment.
3: One, two, three, four.
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0: 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Many live by the favor of the few. That's the principle. I mentioned there's a principle I'm going to share with you, and it is utilized in the scriptures and in our Catholic tradition. It originally comes from a Latin author, and it was used in a different context, in the opposite way, in like the reversal of the way. The many live by the favor of the few. And this is a concept that I'm going to build up to it. It won't take that long, but just simply say, remember what Jesus says in the gospel, right? Whoever receives you receives me. Whoever receives a prophet because he's a prophet will receive a prophet's reward. Whoever gives a cup of cold water to one of these little ones will surely not lose his reward. So it's not just about what discipleship costs. It's about what flows through a disciple to those around him or around her. And you have a blessing, a reward that comes as you go about living your life. Look at the second reading, in 2 Kings, or the first reading. The Shunammite woman, what does she do? She makes room for Elisha, a bed, a table, a chair, a lamp. She recognizes that it's a holy man of God, and as a result, she receives a son. And for me, it's a prophet's reward taking shape right there. John Paul II, remember what he talked about. He talked about the feminine genius, the capacity to make room for another, the capacity to welcome another within their very being, the womb-like quality. The Shunammite woman made room, literally, physically, for Elisha. And as a result, she was manifesting this feminine genius. Well, there's a counterpart to that that John Paul II didn't identify, but I like to identify it. I draw it from our tradition. And it's if the woman's genius is feminine, if the feminine genius is, or the feminine quality is this genius of making room for another, what's the masculine counterpart? I call it the magnanimous masculine. The magnanimous masculine is the great soul, the magnanimity, the great soul capacity to extend yourself, to give of yourself, to do something great for God and for the people that are around you. Now, this is connected to the theme of that the many live by the grace or the favor of the few. I've been raising up this very challenging idea that we are called upon to experience transformed lives. And we will experience that if we're willing to undergo a gracious disruption of our lives from any part of our lives where we are living half-measured, comfortably dissipated, spiritually deflated lives. And the question becomes, who's willing to do that? Who's willing to go from the half-measured pusillanimous life, the pusillanimous man or woman is the one who not only won't extend themselves to do something great for God, they even refuse to do what is in their power. They won't even extend themselves to do the things that are at hand. And so the great-souled person is the one who's going to be generous, vigorous, courageous, and rigorous in how they live their faith. Let's be realistic. Not everyone's going to do that. Not everyone's going to. If it was that simple, we would have saints all around us. But it's not going to happen. You're not responsible for what everyone does.

today, to take on something today, right? These things are, that every day is dripping with opportunities to pick up a cross. Are we willing to do it? And this is the powerful conviction that is in our tradition, that the many live by the favor of the few, that there are a small number of committed, holy souls, beautiful, amazing, radiant saints that are the flywheel. They are the engine, the secret hidden engine that are manifesting spiritual power into the lives of others. When I think about, and when you hear me talk about these nine different books that are all have been means of transformation in my life, Lord, how have you transformed my life as a Catholic Christian in the course of my life, 61 years old? How have you transformed me? Well, I've identified these nine different paths. And what is, for me, shouldn't be surprising is that I can identify a very holy man or woman with almost each of these paths. That it was because of their model, the way they lived, their exemplary life, their model of holiness, their vigor, rigor, generosity, and courage of how they lived their discipleship in their particular call that had this radiant effect on my life. And it was a gracious disruption of me living a half-measured life. It takes holy men and women living these types of lives that will be a spur, an inspiration, maybe a convicting power to move people to live a holier life. That's the conviction. It's a vocation. Are you willing to do that? This is not, I'm not making this up. It's all over the scriptures. Abraham, the Lord wants to destroy Sodom and Gomorrah. What does Abraham do? He starts bargaining. He starts bargaining with God over Sodom. What if there were 50, 40, 30, 10, right? And the Lord says, for the sake of the 10, I will not destroy it. So the whole city was going to be carried by a handful of righteous. The few would have saved the many, unfortunately. Couldn't even find 10. And so we, what are we called? We're not called to be bread. We're called to be leaven. We're called to be salt, to preserve, to enhance the flavor. We're called to be light and not hide it under a basket. But the light is for the sake of others, right? This is the life that we are called upon to live. And so a small measure of leaven can raise the whole dough, right? God doesn't need the majority. He needs you. God is not saying that you have to worry about the majority. God is saying, focus on you. Are you living that all-in life? It's what I call that 10X life. And you can take that on very simply, but profoundly, in how you pray. Lord, you've given me the gold coin of the life that you've given me. I'm this age. I've been planted in this family. I've got these gifts. I've got these limits. I've got these brokennesses. I've got these talents. Lord, I've got these resources and these connections. But Lord, I also got this baggage that you know me through and through, every hair on my head. But Lord, all that I am, all that I have, all that remains of my time, my attention, my energy, my focus, my resources, it's all yours. And I beg you, as you would receive it with all the love of my heart, with all the sincerity of my intention, and anything in me, Lord, that is saying no to this, just conquer it. Conquer in me all resistance to the complete, total entrustment of myself, all that I am, all that I have, all that I love, into your hands for the sake of a tenfold return. Lord, I want, I beg, I plead to live a 10 gold coin life. You've given me the one gold coin. I desire to spend my life fruitfully, maybe not effectively. It may not mean a bigger ministry, more popularity, more money, more stuff. It might mean all the opposite of those things. That doesn't matter to me. Lord, what matters to me is it's 10 gold coins at the end. I want to show up on my judgment and I want 10 gold coins. That for me, Lord, is my passionate pursuit. Not just, quote unquote,

0: quote, just, that you'd be glorified in my life because I'm striving to do your will in how I live and what I believe and how I am ritually serving you in church rules. No, Lord, all in. I want 10 gold coins. I want to be a saint fulfilling that mission in as fruitful a way as possible. Just take it, please. And I just ask all the saints, just get behind that prayer, get in front of that prayer, permeate that prayer, cleanse that prayer, elevate that prayer, just get that prayer into the heart of Jesus. That's what I want. Okay, so I don't know, was that a simple prayer? I said it was simple but profound. I think you get the intention, right? And to realize the impact. There's the legend that the devil appeared to the curé of Ars, St. John Vianney, right? This 18th century saint in France, and in Ars, this small little community, right? Not very smart, but incredibly holy, and sent him to this backwater town, and it became a center of renewal for all of France and even beyond. And it was through his holiness, his fervent preaching, but mostly his confessions and his holy way of life, his fasting, his penance, and his hearing confessions for 15, 16, 17 hours a day, and for years and years. And that's the model. He is the patron saint of diocesan priests. You want to know what a diocesan priest ought to look like? Look at the model. Measure your life against the model. Well, the devil appeared to him and said, if there were four of you on this earth, my kingdom would be destroyed. Dang. If there were four of you on earth, my kingdom would be destroyed. And it's like, we started a club. This was 1990, 91, 92. We called it the St. John Vianney Club. Become one of the four. That was it. It was like, become one of the four. I like that. That's kind of like, you want to stir up some zeal. You want to stir up some devotion. That's a means of doing it, right? Become one of the four. Become one of the four that if there were four like you or four like that, Satan's kingdom would be destroyed. Well, it doesn't look like there were four living today because we see so much spiritual warfare happening around the church in the world. We certainly need more of these holy souls willing to be all in. In the scriptures, it's Ezekiel standing in the breach, right? Moses stands between the people and the wrath of God because of their betrayal. Isaiah cries out, you know, woe is us. And he stands in a representational way for the people of Israel. I already mentioned Ezekiel, right? He was going to stand in the gap. He was going to withstand God and say, God, please have mercy. Have mercy on your people. You can do that. You can do that in hidden ways no one will ever know except God, except heaven. You can take that on. And when I come back, I'm going to dig further into this beautiful, powerful theme of the communion of the saints. This is Dr. Tom Curran. 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Character isn't a liability. And discernment isn't just for your prayer room. It's for the boardroom. Tune in Thursdays for the Catholic Coaching Hour and download free resources at mycatholicfaith.org.
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0: By the way, I'm talking about this idea of being this great soul, this magnanimous masculine, right? And that doesn't mean women are not included. No, absolutely. But what I am saying is that it's an invitation. For some of us, this is an invitation. It's not an imperative. It's like the rich young man right? Remember the story of the rich young man in the Gospel of Matthew. What happens? I think it's 19. He gets asked the question, right? What's the most important commandment? And love the Lord God all heart, soul, mind, and strength. Love your neighbor as yourself. I've been keeping those, Lord, since my youth. I've been keeping those. Well, then the Lord said, if you'd be perfect, go sell everything, give to the poor, and then come and follow me. What an invitation. But did you hear the word? What an invitation. What an opportunity. It wasn't a must, because he was fulfilling the what's called the universal call of holiness, perfection of charity, loving the Lord your God and loving your neighbor as yourself. He was doing what the Lord required. But now the Lord was saying, if you want, if you're open to it, I've got more for you. But it's an opportunity. It's not a requirement. Are you in? And the man went away sad, for he had many possessions. He was the rich young man. And so the prospect of saying, I'm going to shed all of that and I'm going to run after Jesus was too much. Couldn't do it. And we have to be honest that for many, it's going to be too much. This opportunity will remain untapped. It will remain unanswered. But you're not responsible for everybody. You have an opportunity. And I'm going to just ask, pray that you would be open to it in whatever way you feel led, right? I don't want you to be rash in your prayer, but I don't want you to just simply settle for, well, I'm doing better than so many other Catholics who have lost their faith. And my kids, I've got more kids going to church than pretty much anybody I know. And we're doing really well. We need to measure ourselves against a different standard, the standard of the saints. So here's the question. It's not, are we going to simply live our own lives, but how are we going to impact the body of Christ? There's this dramatic dimension of our own holiness. And it's something as simple as a quote from Aquinas. I'll give you the Latin if you want. Qui in caritate vivit particeps est omnis boni quod fit in toto mundo. The one who lives in love participates in all the good that is done in the world. Did you hear that? The one who lives in love, in charity, the theological virtue of charity, the one who lives in love participates in all the good that's done in the world. All of it. That's the communion of saints. That's this communion and spiritual blessings that happens in the body of Christ. So it happens at a natural level, but then it happens at a supernatural level in the body of Christ. And this is something that I'm not sure we really appreciate so much, that you have the capacity in your intercessory prayer to touch other people's lives. And I think sometimes we limit it to this concept of, I say a prayer for them, that this good thing happens to them, and they're over there, and I'm over here, and they may not even physically see me, but Lord, bless them with a grace, drop it down. I don't get any kind of connection to it, but except my prayer was inspired by you, Lord, and I said the prayer. I'm going to read from von Balthasar this is not a book any of you have read. It's a Theodrama Volume 4, which is his theological dramatic theory, Volume 4, The Action. And this is dramatic soteriology, and it's on answered prayer. And he says, how far does the power of intercession for another person extend? How far can we act on behalf of someone else? Is it possible to win the grace of conversion for a person in grave sin? St. Thomas Aquinas answers, if by grace a man fulfills the will of God, it is appropriate, according to the laws of friendship, that God should carry out the saving will of one man for another. even if there's an obstacle on the part of the person whose justification is being sought. Whoa, did you hear that? So you keep praying for your kids that are trapped in mortal sin, trapped in bondage, trapped in darkness. You are spiritually in solidarity with them, in union with them. And the Lord, if you are in your a holy place, in a place of communion with the Lord, your prayer can have that effect of bringing about their conversion. He says, this qualification leaves everything open. All that is hidden from us is the mechanism by which the members of the body can act on behalf of one another. God alone can know this, but it gives us a firm hope that the energies of this acting on behalf of others can affect the innermost regions of others' freedoms. And then he quotes another author. It's clear that the Acts of the Apostles makes a close connection between the martyrdom of Stephen and the conversion of Saul, a connection pointed out by Augustine on several occasions. Paul was profoundly convinced of the fruitfulness of his work and sufferings for his communities and for the church as a whole. This highlights, and this is I'm going to come to a quote by Léon Bois. It's going to blow you away. This highlights one of the fundamental elements of Catholic traumatic theory. Even if its way of working remains hidden, there is, in principle, no limit to the possible influence of one member of the body of Christ upon another within the spiritual community of goods, both in space and time. Okay, did you hear that? There's, in principle, there's no, like, reason why. There's a possible influence that we can have, that others can have on each other within this spiritual community of goods, both in space and time, not just in some other part of the world, but in another part of history. Okay, now here's the quote from Léon Bois. A particular movement of grace that saves me from some profound danger can have come from the loving act yesterday, tomorrow, or 500 years ago, of an entirely unknown person whose soul stood in a mysterious relationship to mine and which thus found its reward. What we call free will is like those modest flowers in the field whose seeds the wind carries far away in all directions to land and germinate on God knows what mountain, in God knows what valley. The revelation of God's miracles will be the spectacle of one moment in eternity. Did you hear that? That is just so striking to me, that a particular movement of grace that saves me from some profound danger can have come from the loving act of an entirely unknown person who lived yesterday, prayed it tomorrow, or 500 years ago, whose soul stood in a mysterious relationship with mine, established by God, that God established, in which thus found its reward. And so you have no idea how a surrendered heart, a surrendered life, that you're pouring out your life to God, what God does with that. I have this devotion that I didn't make up. It comes from Our Lady of Fatima, and it wasn't revealed at Fatima. St. Gertrude the Great, St. Gemma Galgani, Sister Mary of St. Peter, St. Padre Pio. There were many saints that would pray for souls that were near to death and far from God. Souls trapped in deadly sin, trapped in mortal sin, but close to, so they were trapped in spiritual death as they were close to physical death. And they would pray and intercede for these souls that they didn't know. They didn't know their name. And even souls that lived years ago, for the Lord to bring a saving intervention into their lives at the moment of their death, to bring about their salvation. So this idea of extending God's saving grace through history, it's astonishing, it's mysterious, it's beyond our capacity to truly comprehend. And then just to finish, so speaks Léon Bois. Elsewhere he says, every human being who performs a free act thereby projects his personality into infinity. Wherever and wherever it occurs, an act of love, a movement of genuine compassion, sings the praise of God from Adam to the end of time, heals the sick, consoles the despairing, quiets tempests, frees prisoners, converts the unbelieving, and protects all mankind. And so I read that, and it just makes me say, why do we want to live anything other than an all-in, full-measured, total magnanimous life, a great-souled life, where we extend ourselves, pour ourselves out on behalf of others? I just read, again, the C.S. Lewis essay about glory. What's it called? Weight of glory, the weight of glory. Yeah. And in it, he talks about this reality that we spend our lives like little kids playing in the mud when we're offered a vacation by the sea at a resort. We spend our lives pursuing things that have so little meaning in the realm of God, in the realm of eternity, in the realm of heaven. Brothers and sisters, let's beg the Lord to let the scales fall from our eyes, that his kingdom would break in, that we would hear this news that would shake us, disrupt how we're living by his grace, so that we would live, in fact, a full measured life, yielding the fruit of 10 gold coins. Let's do that. And if we can't help others to do that, let's do that ourselves. Let's follow that path to the degree that we can. If you do that, I'm going to be blessed. I do that, you're going to be blessed. Let's be blessed together. Let's call upon those graces from all of human history to collide in our lives for the glory of the Lord in this challenging moment. Boy, we need the grace. We're not going to be able to do it on our own. We're never going to follow Christ without his grace, without that encounter. So Jesus, please encounter us anew, in a fresh way, in a more profound way, so that we would radiate you more fully in our lives. Amen. All right, God bless you guys. Join me tomorrow for another program.
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1: Amen.
0: The grace of our Lord Jesus Christ, the love of God, the communion of the Holy Spirit be with you all.
1: And with your spirit.
0: Brethren, let us acknowledge our sins and so prepare ourselves to celebrate the sacred mysteries. I confess to Almighty God and to you, my brothers and sisters, that I have greatly sinned in my thoughts and in my words, in what I have done and what I have failed to do. Through my most grievous fault. Therefore I ask the Blessed Mary, ever Virgin, all the angels and saints,
1: and you,
0: my brothers and sisters,
1: to
0: pray for me to the Lord our God. May Almighty God have mercy on us, forgive us our sins, and bring us to everlasting life.

Saint Hieropero Serra lived by these words: always forward, never looking back. And these words he took from Saint Paul. And Saint Paul says, I press on toward the goal that is in my high prize, Jesus Christ. And today on this day of the memorial of Saint Junipero Serra, we can be inspired by such words. No, God has called us to himself, and he continues to call us closer to himself. However, there is an adversary, an enemy, the devil, who is trying to always pull us back or to always have us look back. And so today we can learn from the example of Saint Junipero Serra, but also what Jesus is doing here in the gospel by delivering those men from the demoniacs and, you know, ultimately helping those people. However, they refused him. Well, when we take a look at the life of Junipero Serra, you know, here is a very devout and determined man. He was born in around November, he was born November 1713. And from there, at an early age, he would end up joining the Franciscans somewhere between 18 and 15 years old. And he would be drawn to scholastic, to academics. And this became very easy to him. Eventually, he would earn a doctorate in theology. From there, he began to teach. Now, inside him, his passion was to evangelize, to be a missionary. And in praying for this, it just wasn't happening. And in fact, he had even applied for it. They refused him at first. They didn't think he was capable for this journey. What happened is that two men who were to set off to go to the New World, as they called it back then, they became a little scared at the voyage at sea. So then they left, and then there was two priests there, Junipero Serra, one of them, and so they says, okay, well, we'll take you because we need these missionary priests. So Junipero Serra landed in Mexico, or the town of Veracruz, around 1749, and there, you know, right there, he was, again, here's where we see his determination, always going forward. You know, he lands there, and they sent him horses and a carriage, and he doesn't want it. He you know, is a very penitential man at the same time. So he goes on foot. And while he's on this journey, he's attacked by mosquitoes. And mosquitoes, they bite his feet and his ankles, all over his body, but specifically, they attack his ankles and feet, and so he gets caught up in the scratching. Well, there's an open wound there, and it becomes lacerated and then infected. But this infection or this injury now would stay with him for the rest of his life. But being determined as ever, you know, there he is, you know, tapes it up, wraps it up, gets on his way. And one of the first places he visits is Mexico City, and the Shrine of Our Lady of Guadalupe. So there in Mexico City, in that area, he would serve as a teacher. He also was very good at administration, so he helped in the college there as well. So he spent 20 years. So around 1769 that he set off for California, or Alto California, where they call Upper California. There was a Baja California, and then there was Upper California. And he arrived first in San Diego. And there, he was to go and to evangelize the natives. And this, he had a great love for the natives, like a shepherd has for his sheep. Now, there was some issues back then. You had the Spanish soldiers who would accompany him
there they were around. You know, they would provide protection. They also would send ships for supplies and things like that. But sometimes these soldiers didn't behave, and they took out some of this bad behavior on the Indian, on the natives, or Indians, as they call them then. And of course, this would cause problems later on, and people say that they were oppressed by the Indians, or the Franciscans did it, or he did it. No, he didn't. He always was one to protect the Indians, to protect these natives. And, you know, in setting up the missions, the first nine at least, you know, there would be a place where they can be catechized, where they can be educated, and also where they could learn skills and crafts and things like that, where they can become like an apprentice in, you know, various industries and things. And so there they would learn. But again, the problem was mostly with the soldiers. Of course, a lot of these, the natives, some of them were uncivilized, and they created issues as well. So he was always the peacemaker. And they would say that, okay, well, the Franciscans brought cruelty upon them, and they didn't. Because back at that time, there was a form of capital punishment. I mean, and this went for everybody, not just the natives, but also those soldiers who got out of hand, who didn't respect the natives or even the Franciscans. There was a form of capital punishment. They'd be punished often. They would be whipped or something like that. So here, Junipero Serra, you know, determined as he is and holy man as he is, you know, he even would go back to Mexico after being in California, founding these missions, so that he could assure those in charge, the Spaniards in charge, that these natives would be protective and that they wouldn't receive any exploitation from the Spanish soldiers. But not long after, he passed, went into eternity and to heaven with the Lord. And so here is where we can draw from his example, is that he was always the one straining forward, never looking back. And, you know, as we go through our Christian life, you know, yeah, all of us want to go forward. We all love the Lord. All of us have a desire to be close to him. But there are often things that get in our way, namely ourselves. Of course, there's the adversary, the devil, who likes to poke and likes to accuse, likes to blame and tempt us and do all these deceptive things to lure us away from God. Well, today here, we take a look at this gospel passage. And in this gospel passage, there was these two demonics, and they were along this, they were blocking the road often from people entering into this town. And so those would, they would go around it, they'd have to go a long way around, or people would just turn around. They'd be frightened by these two possessed people. And so here comes Jesus now, and immediately the demons recognize Jesus. They says, "Who are you? Get out of here. You're the Son of God. You're the anointed one." And Jesus, he's there to drive them out, and drives them out into the swine. And so there they go, fleeing into the swine. But this upset the people of the town, you know, because for them, the swine was money. And now they feared losing money. So in our own lives, as we are straining forward, God works in mysterious ways, in ways that are, or in ways that are not our own often. And so we may think that as we go forward, certain obstacles and certain things God may be removing is that we are now, of course, we're being cursed, or, you know, here's this delay, or, you know, we become discouraged because things aren't going the way we thought they were. Well, if we're really straining forward toward Jesus, we have to believe that he's going ahead. And so sometimes he closes doors.
Sometimes he removes obstacles out of the way, and we may not see it. But we need to trust that God is going before us. You know, and in trusting him, we believe him that though a door may close or some inconvenience may happen, that he's really protecting us. And this is his way of keeping us closer to himself. However, you know, there's the devil, there's the fight of the world. Well, we don't want to be like these people and push Jesus away and argue or not trust him. But instead, we have to give it to him. And if we have problems trusting the Lord as we go forward in him and trying to get closer to him, then we just talk to him. This is what a relationship's all about. We need to approach Jesus honestly and humbly. He says, okay, Lord, I don't understand what you're doing. I'm trying to persevere. Help me. Help me to trust in you. And there he is with love, ready to help us. And as we do this and pray this way, then we're becoming more dependent on the Lord. Then it becomes easier to trust him when doors close. And so now we ask for the prayers of Saint Junipero Serra, that whatever comes our way, whatever obstacles, we may believe God just like him. You know, here he is, you know, he gets this infection in his leg, and that's a pain that stayed with him his entire life, but it never stopped him. It allowed him to trust God all the more. Now, 20 years of teaching in Mexico City, then founding, then going on foot and all the way to California and founding those missions, all the while he was suffering. But he trusted God, and he was very dependent on God. And so that's what we can learn from him, this determination, his devotion, and his trust that God would take care of things. And now we see him, Saint Junipero Serra. So may we all become saints like Saint Junipero Serra. God bless you all.

0: Pray, brethren, that my sacrifices and yours may be acceptable to you, to God Almighty Father. May the Lord accept the sacrifice at your hands for the praise and glory of his name, for our good and good of all his holy church. Look upon the sacrificial gifts we offer, Almighty God, on the feast day of Blessed Junipero Serra, and grant that we, who celebrate the mysteries of the Lord's Passion, may imitate what we now do. Through Christ our Lord.
1: Amen.
0: The Lord be with you.
1: And with your spirit.
0: Lift up your hearts.
1: Lift them up to the Lord.
0: Let us give thanks to the Lord our God.
1: It
0: is truly right and just, our duty and our salvation, always and everywhere to give you thanks, Lord, Holy Father, Almighty and Eternal God, through Christ our Lord. For as on the festival of Saint Junipero Serra, you bid your church rejoice, so too you strengthen her by the example of his holy life. Teach her by his words of preaching and keep her safe in answer to his prayers. And so, with the company of angels and saints, we sing the hymn of your praise, as without end we acclaim.

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0: Let us pray. By the power of this mystery, O Lord, confirm your servants in the true faith, that they may everywhere profess in word and deed the faith for which blessed Junipero Serra never ceased to labor and for which he spent his whole life. Through Christ our Lord.
1: Amen.
0: The Lord be with you. May Almighty God bless you, the Father, and the Son, and the Holy Spirit.
1: Amen.
0: Go in peace, glorifying the Lord by your life.
1: Thanks
0: be to God.

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1: I am a Jewish person who became a believer 30 years ago in my 20s, and was like a Messianic Jew, and went to evangelical churches. I used to listen to AM talk radio and Christian radio all the time for years and years. And one day I was driving home from Oregon by myself in the rain, and I landed on 1050 AM, and I heard somebody talking. It was a nun who was talking about her faith in a very different way than I had ever heard, you know, evangelical Christians talking about faith. And I listened and I was like, what is this? It's the truth and faith, but from a slightly different perspective. And I realized, oh my gosh, this is a Catholic radio station. That's odd. I was surprised to hear Catholics talking about Jesus in such a beautiful, holy way. I don't know why. Probably prejudice against Catholics. And then I started listening to Catholic radio, and I really found Tom Curran and Father Ricardo on my commute to work and my commute home. And I just was absolutely enthralled with how the word was shared from a Catholic perspective, which really completes my entire journey from being Jewish to evangelical, to being able to partake in the Eucharist, to understanding who the saints are, to understanding the role of Mary. And I became Catholic right before the pandemic, unfortunately. So I'm still feel like a new Catholic in a way, but it's a beautiful thing. And I love 1050 AM radio for all the amazing shows and the teachings and the word. It's beautiful.

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1: This is Life News Radio. I'm Jim Anderson. While U.S. Catholic bishops late last week dedicated the United States to Jesus' Sacred Heart, Canadian bishops were consumed with a more tragic task. They condemned Canada's 10th anniversary of promoting medical aid in dying, or MAID. They declared the practice gravely contrary to human dignity and called on Catholics and others to oppose the gruesome practice. And pro-life advocates are challenging Governor Michelle Grisham's claims on social media last week that the eugenic expansion of abortion in New Mexico counts as a public health success. This is Life News Radio. If you or someone you love is hurting after abortion, this is for you. A Rachel's Vineyard retreat is therapy for the soul. Many participants who have been trapped in anger toward themselves and others experience forgiveness. Peace is found, lives restored, a sense of hope and meaning for the future is finally rediscovered. Visit rachelsvineyard.org or call 877-HOPE-FOR-ME. A Louisiana father faces charges after poisoning his pregnant 17-year-old daughter with abortion pills. After an emergency C-section, the child, born at 23 weeks gestation, now faces extended hospitalization. And Population Research Institute says a popular myth calls Planned Parenthood the top abortion provider worldwide. PRI's Stephen Mosier instead says that claim falls to DKT International. In 1 year only, it supplied equipment to provide 31 million abortions and enough pills for nearly 38

0: direction. So what I would say is, yes, same God, but their understanding of what of how their revelation developed is in the opposite direction of how we saw revelation from God developing. And that's why, you know, I could not be a Muslim. Not to mention that the Quran in Surah 4, verse 157, denies that Jesus Christ was crucified. For us, that's a central fact with the resurrection. For them, it's not true. So there'd be plenty of areas where we where they contradict. And this is a very real difference. We cannot skip over those differences, but that still doesn't mean they worship a different God, but it would mean that they have a very, very different understanding of who God is and what he demands. Does that help, Steve?
1: Yes, it does. Thank you very much.
0: You're welcome.
2: You're very welcome. Thanks so much for the phone call today. You're going to have an interesting discussion tonight ahead of the 250th birthday celebration this weekend. Catholic historian Adam Tate's going to join you, and he's got a lot of interesting things to talk about.
0: Yeah, we're going to talk about some, you know, the way Catholicism developed. There weren't many Catholics at the beginning. They had a role, especially Charles Carroll. Had one of the signers as a role and an important influence. We'll talk about some of that. But Catholics do become a very significant part. When there are only 20,000 Catholics in 1776 in America, by 1850, Catholicism had become the largest religion in America. We were the same size as the Baptists at the time of the Revolution, but we have become, five times as large as they over the years. It's a fascinating process, and what's happened with religious development and our contribution. This should be very, very good discussion.
2: 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Pat is up next in Kennewick, Washington, listening on KHSS Radio. Pat, thanks for holding. Welcome to the program.
3: Thank you. My question for Father Pacwa is, he was talking at the beginning about there being some problem with the not correct ordination of the bishop.
0: Right.
3: And so I'm wondering, is there a Latin mass that you can go to, you know, in lieu of your, you know, our regular mm-hmm. Catholic church at our parish?
0: Yeah, I think some bishops allow the traditional Latin mass. I don't think it's totally forbidden, but it is always licit to attend the Novus Ordo mass in Latin. That's always licit. I've celebrated Novus Ordo mass in Latin. Novus Ordo as some of the changes and some changes in the prayers, but it's pretty close to the Latin Mass. If you use Eucharistic prayer number 1, the Roman canon, there may be some differences. I haven't spent time comparing the two, but I have certainly celebrated the Novus Ordo Mass in Latin, especially in international circumstances, including celebrating it in Rome at St. Peter's Basilica. Celebrated it there. Now, I know that Pope Francis didn't allow that for a while, but I know Pope Leo, for instance, has celebrated the Novus Ordo in Latin at the Vatican. Because it is the default translation. So that's totally, totally licit. As far as the traditional Latin Mass, I think that's up to some local bishops that they might need to... I'm not so familiar with it because I'm so spent so much time with the Maronite Church.
2: It's available, but there, yeah. But the letter from Pope Francis put some restrictions on where and when it could be said.
0: Yes,
2: but the local ordinary does have something to say about that. God bless you, Pat. Thanks so much for phone call today. Lori is in St. Louis, Missouri, listening on Covenant Radio today. Lori, you're on with Father Mitch.
4: Good afternoon, Father Mitch, and thank you for taking my call. I am struggling personally with people and groups that pray the rosary. For example, you go to a mass or to a church service, and they'll say, this afternoon we're going to pray or recite the rosary. And then you go, and it is definitely a recitation rather than a prayer. And it's like, Hail Mary, full of grace, the Lord is with thee. And I struggle with it because I don't believe that Gabriel came to Mary and uttered it as such. It seems as though it's a recitation rather than a prayer of reverence.
0: Sure. A couple things, Lori. On one hand, it sounds as if for yourself and for many, many people, praying the rosary is also very meditative. And this is something, when we do a more meditative kind of prayer, usually we're doing that on our own, maybe with other people. But quite frequently on our own. And this is something that is a very profound kind of prayer, use of the prayer. But there are other folks who aren't quite at that same level of prayer. Their prayer is not so meditative. They are oftentimes struggling just to be prayerful. So, for instance, you know, I've also been plenty of churches where they pray the rosary, and the alternative is in other parishes for everybody to be chattering in church and not being quiet at all. And praying the rosary starts them with prayer. And it's more of a kickoff. And if you would think of it this way, in any relationship we have, there are different levels of communication. How many times do we walk into a group and say, hi, how you doing? We don't really want to know. It's a way to stay, you know, a friendly, though if you see somebody does have a problem, you enter into more, well, what's wrong? What's up? And you have to respond in different ways. And this is what I think is going on in prayer, too, that they get to different levels of prayer. And some people aren't quite where you are yet. So that would be the point. And if I can just briefly say something to Emily. You get the blessing when you watch the live show. But you watch the reruns sometimes so that you can pray along with it and hear the homily again.
2: Father, would you leave us with a blessing?
0: Lord, bless you all and keep you, the Father, Son, and Holy Spirit. Amen.
2: Amen. On behalf of our host, Father Mitch Pacwa, producer Pedro Quiles, our call screener, Matt Kubensky, and social media maven, Mr. Michael McCall, I'm Jack Williams. Thanks for tuning in. Back at it tomorrow. Until then, God bless.
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11: Welcome to Catholic Blitz. 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
11: All right. The question is, who are the brothers and sisters of Jesus? You got 1 minute. Go. Ooh.
12: All right. Well, the phrase brothers and sisters of Jesus that we have in the English text actually is a translation from the Greek, which is adelphoi, which can mean not just brothers and sisters, but any type of relative, which can be niece, nephew, aunt, or uncle. Because in ancient languages, they didn't make the same distinctions that we do. So when they talk about Jesus' brothers and sisters, they're actually talking about his relatives, because obviously John the Baptist was one of his relatives. So when they talk about Jesus' brothers and sisters, we're not talking about siblings. He has no siblings. Mary had one kid, that was it, and Jesus had no brothers and sisters, biologically speaking, and that's the end.
11: Good job.
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13: 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They will soar on wings like eagles." 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
14: How many times have you heard the complaint that the church is boring? Well, the problem is not that church is boring, it's that we are bored. We are the problem. We've lost our childlike sense of wonder. G.K. Chesterton says the children have abounding vitality, and yet they want things repeated and unchanged. They always say, "Do it again." And the grown-up person does it until he's nearly dead. 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But perhaps God is strong enough to exult in monotony. It's possible that God says every morning, "Do it again" to the sun. And every evening, "Do it again" to the moon.
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16: Hi, this is Father Daniel Brandenburg from the Legionaries of Christ. Now, I don't know about you, but I am a sinner, and I need to go to confession. Sometimes people think that priests don't need to go to confession, but that's not the case at all. Priests are sinners just like you and me. We need God's grace. We are all falling short of what God calls us to. And confession not only wipes away our sins, but it also gives us actual grace. So I encourage you all to make a good confession, to trust in the Lord, and to grow in His grace. God bless you.
17: In the name of the Father, and of the Son, and of the Holy Spirit. Amen. God, our provident Father, we ask your compassion upon the people of Venezuela in this time of devastation. Send your holy angels to help those in distress. Your children have been displaced. Many are lost. Their families are fearful how they will go on. Bring salvation to this tragic situation. Jesus, we trust in you. Come, Holy Spirit, renew the face of the earth. Amen.
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20: In saying the rosary, Mary invites us to join her on a journey through the life of Jesus. In it, the Holy Spirit asks us to imitate the faith and love of the Mother of our Savior. Because we say the rosary with our body and our spirit, it should touch us at every level of our being. It is no monotonous ritual, but a deeply contemplative Christian prayer. In the glorious mysteries, we contemplate the triumph of Jesus in his resurrection, the birth of the Church, with the coming of the Holy Spirit, and how Jesus took his mother into heaven and crowned her as its queen. In the name of the Father, and of the Son, and of the Holy Spirit. I believe in God the Father Almighty, creator of heaven and earth, and in Jesus Christ, his only Son, our Lord, who was conceived by the Holy Spirit, born of the Virgin Mary, suffered under Pontius Pilate, was crucified, died, and was buried. He descended into hell. The third day he rose again from the dead. He ascended into heaven, and sits at the right hand of God the Father Almighty, from whence he shall come to judge the living and the dead.
1: I believe in the Holy Spirit, the Holy Catholic Church, the communion of saints, the forgiveness of sins, the resurrection of the body, and life everlasting. Amen.
20: Our Father, who art in heaven, hallowed be thy name. Thy kingdom come, thy will be done on earth as it is in heaven.
1: Give us this day our daily bread, and forgive us our trespasses, as we forgive those who trespass against us. And lead us not into temptation, but deliver us from evil.
20: Hail Mary, full of grace, the Lord is with thee. Blessed art thou among women, and blessed is the fruit of thy womb, Jesus.
1: Holy Mary, Mother of God, pray for us sinners, now and at the hour of our death. Amen.
20: Hail Mary, full of grace, the Lord is with thee. Blessed art thou among women, and blessed is the fruit of thy womb, Jesus.
1: Holy Mary, Mother of God, pray for us sinners, now and at the hour of our death. Amen.
20: Hail Mary, full of grace, the Lord is with thee. Blessed art thou among women, and blessed is the fruit of thy womb, Jesus.
1: Holy Mary, Mother of God, pray for us sinners, now and at the hour of our death. Amen.
20: Glory be to the Father, and to the Son, and to the Holy Spirit.
1: As it was in the beginning, is now, and ever shall be, world without end. Amen.
20: The first glorious mystery, the resurrection of Jesus from the dead. If Christ be not risen from the dead, then our faith is in vain, St. Paul says. The resurrection of Jesus has changed everything for mankind. Our sorrow has been turned into joy, our darkness into light, our despair into hope. Jesus, we celebrate your victory over sin and death. May your resurrection fill us with the light of new life. Our Father, who art in heaven, hallowed be thy name. Thy kingdom come, thy will be done on earth as it is in heaven.
1: Give us this day our daily bread, and forgive us our trespasses, as we forgive those who trespass against us. And lead us not into temptation, but deliver us from evil.
20: Hail Mary, full of grace, the Lord is with thee. Blessed art thou among women, and blessed is the fruit of thy womb, Jesus.
1: Holy Mary, Mother of God, pray for us sinners, now and at the hour of our death. Amen.
20: Hail Mary, full of grace, the Lord is with thee. Blessed art thou among women, and blessed is the fruit of thy womb, Jesus.
1: Holy Mary, Mother of God, pray for us sinners, now and at the hour of our death. Amen.
20: Hail Mary, full of grace, the Lord is with thee. Blessed art thou among women, and blessed is the fruit of thy womb, Jesus.
1: Holy Mary, Mother of God, pray for us sinners, now and at the hour of our death. Amen.
20: Hail Mary, full of grace, the Lord is with thee. Blessed art thou among women, and blessed is the fruit of thy womb, Jesus.
1: Holy Mary, Mother of God, pray for us sinners, now and at the hour of our death. Amen.
20: Hail Mary, full of grace, the Lord is with thee. Blessed art thou among women, and blessed is the fruit of thy womb, Jesus.
1: Holy Mary, Mother of God, pray for us sinners, now and at the hour of our death. Amen.
20: Hail Mary, full of grace, the Lord is with thee. Blessed art thou among women, and blessed is the fruit of thy womb, Jesus.
1: Holy Mary, Mother of God, pray for us sinners, now and at the hour of our death. Amen.
20: Hail Mary, full of grace, the Lord is with thee. Blessed art thou among women, and blessed is the fruit of thy womb, Jesus.
1: Holy Mary, Mother of God, pray for us sinners, now and at the hour of our death. Amen.
20: Hail Mary, full of grace, the Lord is with thee. Blessed art thou among women, and blessed is the fruit of thy womb, Jesus.
1: Holy Mary, Mother of God, pray

0: Pray for us sinners, now and at the hour of our death. Amen.
1: Hail Mary, full of grace, the Lord is with thee. Blessed art thou among women, and blessed is the fruit of thy womb, Jesus.
0: Holy Mary, Mother of God, pray for us sinners, now and at the hour of our death. Amen.
1: Glory be to the Father, and to the Son, and to the Holy Spirit.
0: As it was in the beginning, is now, and ever shall be, world without end. Amen. O my Jesus, forgive us our sins, save us from the fires of hell, and lead all souls to heaven, especially those most in need of your mercy.
1: The second glorious mystery, Jesus ascends into heaven. Jesus is the head, and we, the church, are his members. And so we hope to be with him in glory someday. St. Paul says, "You have been raised to new life with Christ. Set your heart on things that are in heaven, not the things here on earth." We pray now that the Holy Spirit will fill us with new hope every day. Our Father who art in heaven, hallowed be thy name. Thy kingdom come, thy will be done on earth as it is in heaven.
0: Give us this day our daily bread, and forgive us our trespasses, as we forgive those who trespass against us. And lead us not into temptation, but deliver us from evil.
1: Hail Mary, full of grace, the Lord is with thee. Blessed art thou among women, and blessed is the fruit of thy womb, Jesus.
0: Holy Mary, Mother of God, pray for us sinners, now and at the hour of our death. Amen.
1: Hail Mary, full of grace, the Lord is with thee. Blessed art thou among women, and blessed is the fruit of thy womb, Jesus.
0: Holy Mary, Mother of God, pray for us sinners, now and at the hour of our death. Amen.
1: Hail Mary, full of grace, the Lord is with thee. Blessed art thou among women, and blessed is the fruit of thy womb, Jesus.
0: Holy Mary, Mother of God, pray for us sinners, now and at the hour of our death. Amen.
1: Hail Mary, full of grace, the Lord is with thee. Blessed art thou among women, and blessed is the fruit of thy womb, Jesus.
0: Holy Mary, Mother of God, pray for us sinners, now and at the hour of our death. Amen.
1: Hail Mary, full of grace, the Lord is with thee. Blessed art thou among women, and blessed is the fruit of thy womb, Jesus.
0: Holy Mary, Mother of God, pray for us sinners, now and at the hour of our death. Amen.
1: Hail Mary, full of grace, the Lord is with thee. Blessed art thou among women, and blessed is the fruit of thy womb, Jesus.
0: Holy Mary, Mother of God, pray for us sinners, now and at the hour of our death. Amen.
1: Hail Mary, full of grace, the Lord is with thee. Blessed art thou among women, and blessed is the fruit of thy womb, Jesus.
0: Holy Mary, Mother of God, pray for us sinners, now and at the hour of our death. Amen.
1: Hail Mary, full of grace, the Lord is with thee. Blessed art thou among women, and blessed is the fruit of thy womb, Jesus.
0: Holy Mary, Mother of God, pray for us sinners, now and at the hour of our death. Amen.
1: Hail Mary, full of grace, the Lord is with thee. Blessed art thou among women, and blessed is the fruit of thy womb, Jesus.
0: Holy Mary, Mother of God, pray for us sinners, now and at the hour of our death. Amen.
1: Hail Mary, full of grace, the Lord is with thee. Blessed art thou among women, and blessed is the fruit of thy womb, Jesus.
0: Holy Mary, Mother of God, pray for us sinners, now and at the hour of our death. Amen.
1: Glory be to the Father, and to the Son, and to the Holy Spirit.
0: As it was in the beginning, is now, and ever shall be, world without end. Amen.
1: O my Jesus, forgive us our sins, save us from the fires of hell, and lead all souls to heaven, especially those most in need of your mercy. The third glorious mystery, the descent of the Holy Spirit. Mary is present with the women when the Holy Spirit comes upon the apostles like tongues of fire. An ancient antiphon in the prayer of the church describes what happened. This is the day of Pentecost, alleluia. Today the Holy Spirit appeared to the disciples in the form of fire and gave them his special gifts. He sent them into the world to proclaim that whoever believes and is baptized will be saved. We pray that we may experience the fullness of our baptism through the power and gifts of the Holy Spirit. Our Father who art in heaven, hallowed be thy name. Thy kingdom come, thy will be done on earth as it is in heaven.
0: Give us this day our daily bread, and forgive us our trespasses, as we forgive those who trespass against us. And lead us not into temptation, but deliver us from evil.
1: Hail Mary, full of grace, the Lord is with thee. Blessed art thou among women, and blessed is the fruit of thy womb, Jesus.
0: Holy Mary, Mother of God, heart. Pray for us sinners, now and at the hour of our death. Amen.
1: Hail Mary, full of grace, the Lord is with thee. Blessed art thou among women, and blessed is the fruit of thy womb, Jesus.
0: Holy Mary, Mother of God, pray for us sinners, now and at the hour of our death. Amen.
1: Hail Mary, full of grace, the Lord is with thee. Blessed art thou among women, and blessed is the fruit of thy womb, Jesus.
0: Holy Mary, Mother of God, pray for us sinners, now and at the hour of our death. Amen.
1: Hail Mary, full of grace, the Lord is with thee. Blessed art thou among women, and blessed is the fruit of thy womb, Jesus.
0: Holy Mary, Mother of God, pray for us sinners, now and at the hour of our death. Amen.
1: Hail Mary, full of grace, the Lord is with thee. Blessed art thou among women, and blessed is the fruit of thy womb, Jesus.
0: Holy Mary, Mother of God, pray for us sinners, now and at the hour of our death. Amen.
1: Hail Mary, full of grace, the Lord is with thee. Blessed art thou among women, and blessed is the fruit of thy womb, Jesus.
0: Holy Mary, Mother of God, pray for us sinners, now and at the hour of our death. Amen.
1: Hail Mary, full of grace, the Lord is with thee. Blessed art thou among women, and blessed is the fruit of thy womb, Jesus.
0: Holy Mary, Mother of God, pray for us sinners, now and at the hour of our death. Amen.
1: Hail Mary, full of grace, the Lord is with thee. Blessed art thou among women, and blessed is the fruit of thy womb, Jesus.
0: Holy Mary, Mother of God, pray for us sinners, now and at the hour of our death. Amen.
1: Hail Mary, full of grace, the Lord is with thee. Blessed art thou among women, and blessed is the fruit of thy womb, Jesus.
0: Holy Mary, Mother of God, pray for us sinners, now and at the hour of our death. Amen.
1: Hail Mary, full of grace, the Lord is with thee. Blessed art thou among women, and blessed is the fruit of thy womb, Jesus.
0: Holy Mary, Mother of God, pray for us sinners, now and at the hour of our death. Amen.
1: Glory be to the Father, and to the Son, and to the Holy Spirit.
0: As it was in the beginning, is now, and ever shall be, world without end. Amen.
1: O my Jesus, forgive us our sins. Save us from the fires of hell. And lead all souls to heaven, especially those most in need of your mercy. The fourth glorious mystery, Mary is taken up into heaven. Mary offered God not only her soul, but her body as well. God needed it to fulfill his plan of salvation. For Jesus to become man, he had for 9 months to become inseparably one flesh with his mother. She is the flesh and blood of Jesus, the Holy One, whom the Lord will not allow to see corruption. So when her life is over, she is taken body and soul into heaven. Under her protective mantle, all Christians gather to form the church. May the prayers of this woman, clothed with the sun, bring Jesus to us and to the whole world. Our Father, who art in heaven, hallowed be thy name. Thy kingdom come, thy will be done on earth as it is in heaven.
0: Give us this day our daily bread, and forgive us our trespasses, as we forgive those who trespass against us. And lead us not into temptation, but deliver us from evil.
1: Hail Mary, full of grace, the Lord is with thee. Blessed art thou among women, and blessed is the fruit of thy womb, Jesus.
0: Holy Mary, Mother of God, pray for us sinners, now and at the hour of our death. Amen.
1: Hail Mary, full of grace, the Lord is with thee. Blessed art thou among women, and blessed is the fruit of thy womb, Jesus.
0: Holy Mary, Mother of God, pray for us sinners, now and at the hour of our death. Amen.
1: Hail Mary, full of grace, the Lord is with thee. Blessed art thou among women, and blessed is the fruit of thy womb, Jesus.
0: Holy Mary, Mother of God, pray for us sinners, now and at the hour of our death. Amen.
1: Hail Mary, full of grace, the Lord is with thee. Blessed art thou among women, and blessed is the fruit of thy womb, Jesus.
0: Holy Mary, Mother of God, pray for us sinners, now and at the hour of our death. Amen.
1: Hail Mary, full of grace, the Lord is with thee. Blessed art thou among women, and blessed is the fruit of thy womb, Jesus.
0: Holy Mary, Mother of God, pray for us sinners, now and at the hour of our death. Amen.
1: Hail Mary, full of grace, the Lord is with thee. Blessed art thou among women, and blessed is the fruit of thy womb, Jesus.
0: Holy Mary, Mother of God, pray for us sinners, now and at the hour of our death. Amen.
1: Hail Mary, full of grace, the Lord is with thee. Blessed art thou among women, and blessed is the fruit of thy womb, Jesus.
0: Holy Mary, Mother of God, pray for us sinners. us now and at the hour of our death. Amen.
1: Hail Mary, full of grace, the Lord is with thee. Blessed art thou among women, and blessed is the fruit of thy womb, Jesus.
0: Holy Mary, Mother of God, pray for us sinners now and at the hour of our death. Amen.
1: Hail Mary, full of grace, the Lord is with thee. Blessed art thou among women, and blessed is the fruit of thy womb, Jesus.
0: Holy Mary, Mother of God, pray for us sinners, now and at the hour of our death. Amen.
1: Hail Mary, full of grace, the Lord is with thee. Blessed art thou among women, and blessed is the fruit of thy womb, Jesus.
0: Holy Mary, Mother of God, pray for us sinners, now and at the hour of our death. Amen.
1: Glory be to the Father, and to the Son, and to the Holy Spirit.
0: As it was in the beginning, is now, and ever shall be, world without end. Amen.
1: O my Jesus, forgive us our sins, save us from the fires of hell, and lead all souls to heaven, especially those most in need of your mercy. The fifth glorious mystery, the coronation of Mary in heaven. Mary's whole life was veiled in a mystery of faith. Even her son will not lift this veil when she is blessed by a woman in the crowd. Blessed are those who hear the word of God and keep it, he says. Now Jesus lifts the veil, and brightness streams from Mary's crown to light up all the hidden years of washing, cooking, sewing, sweeping, caring for her own, and dealing with her neighbors. It was all for Jesus. In her, Jesus has raised up the lowly. From being looked on as of no importance, she is now Queen of Heaven. Lord, may our insignificant lives and our quiet and hidden service of you form a bright crown for us in glory. Our Father who art in heaven, hallowed be thy name. Thy kingdom come, thy will be done on earth as it is in heaven.
0: Give us this day our daily bread, and forgive us our trespasses, as we forgive those who trespass against us. And lead us not into temptation, but deliver us from evil.
1: Hail Mary, full of grace, the Lord is with thee. Blessed art thou among women, and blessed is the fruit of thy womb, Jesus.
0: Holy Mary, Mother of God, pray for us sinners, now and at the hour of our death. Amen.
1: Hail Mary, full of grace, the Lord is with thee. Blessed art thou among women, and blessed is the fruit of thy womb, Jesus.
0: Holy Mary, Mother of God, pray for us sinners, now and at the hour of our death. Amen.
1: Hail Mary, full of grace, the Lord is with thee. Blessed art thou among women, and blessed is the fruit of thy womb, Jesus.
0: Holy Mary, Mother of God, pray for us sinners, now and at the hour of our death. Amen.
1: Hail Mary, full of grace, the Lord is with thee. Blessed art thou among women, and blessed is the fruit of thy womb, Jesus.
0: Holy Mary, Mother of God, pray for us sinners, now and at the hour of our death. Amen.
1: Hail Mary, full of grace, the Lord is with thee. Blessed art thou among women, and blessed is the fruit of thy womb, Jesus.
0: Holy Mary, Mother of God, pray for us sinners, now and at the hour of our death. Amen.
1: Hail Mary, full of grace, the Lord is with thee. Blessed art thou among women, and blessed is the fruit of thy womb, Jesus.
0: Holy Mary, Mother of God, pray for us sinners, now and at the hour of our death. Amen.
1: Hail Mary, full of grace, the Lord is with thee. Blessed art thou among women, and blessed is the fruit of thy womb, Jesus.
0: Holy Mary, Mother of God, pray for us sinners, now and at the hour of our death. Amen.
1: Hail Mary, full of grace, the Lord is with thee. Blessed art thou among women, and blessed is the fruit of thy womb, Jesus.
0: Holy Mary, Mother of God, pray for us sinners, now and at the hour of our death. Amen.
1: Hail Mary, full of grace, the Lord is with thee. Blessed art thou among women, and blessed is the fruit of thy womb, Jesus.
0: Holy Mary, Mother of God, pray for us sinners, now and at the hour of our death.
1: Hail Mary, full of grace, the Lord is with thee. Blessed art thou among women, and blessed is the fruit of thy womb, Jesus.
0: Holy Mary, Mother of God, pray for us sinners, now and at the hour of our death. Amen.
1: Glory be to the Father, and to the Son, and to the Holy Spirit.
0: As it was in the beginning, is now, and ever shall be, world without end. Amen.
1: O my Jesus, forgive us our sins, save us from the fires of hell, and lead all souls to heaven, especially those most in need of your mercy. Hail, Holy Queen, Mother of Mercy. Hail our life, our sweetness, and our hope. To thee do we cry, poor banished children of Eve. To thee do we send up our sighs, mourning and weeping in this valley of tears. Turn then, most gracious Advocate, thine eyes of mercy toward us. And after this our exile, show unto us the blessed fruit of thy womb, Jesus. O clement, O loving, O sweet Virgin Mary, Pray for us, O Holy Mother of God,
0: that we may be made worthy of the promises of Christ.
1: Let us pray. O God, whose only begotten Son, by his life, death, and resurrection, has purchased for us the rewards of eternal life, grant, we beseech thee, that meditating on these mysteries in the most holy rosary of the Blessed Virgin Mary, we may imitate what they contain and obtain what they promise, through the same Christ our Lord.

0: The Chaplet of Divine Mercy.
1: In the name of the Father, and of the Son, and of the Holy Spirit. Amen.
2: You expired, Jesus, but the source of life gushed forth for souls, and the ocean of mercy opened up for the whole world. O fount of life, unfathomable divine mercy, envelop the whole world and empty yourself out upon us.
0: O blood and water, which gush forth from the heart of Jesus as a fountain of mercy for us, I trust in you. O blood and water, which gush forth from the heart of Jesus as a fountain of mercy for us, I trust in you. O blood and water, which gush forth from the heart of Jesus as a fountain of mercy for us, I trust in you.
2: Our Father, who art in heaven, hallowed be thy name. Thy kingdom come. Thy will be done on earth as it is in heaven.
0: Give us this day our daily bread, and forgive us our trespasses, as we forgive those who trespass against us. And lead us not into temptation, but deliver us from evil. Amen.
2: Hail Mary, full of grace, the Lord is with you. Blessed are you among women, and blessed is the fruit of your womb, Jesus.
0: Holy Mary, Mother of God, pray for us sinners now and at the hour of our death. Amen.
2: I believe in God, the Father Almighty, creator of heaven and earth, and in Jesus Christ, his only Son, our Lord, who was conceived by the Holy Spirit, born of the Virgin Mary, suffered under Pontius Pilate, was crucified, died, and was buried. He descended into hell. On the third day, he rose again from the dead. He ascended into heaven and is seated at the right hand of God, the Father Almighty. From there, he will come to judge the living and the dead.
0: I believe in the Holy Spirit, the Holy Catholic Church, the communion of saints, the forgiveness of sins, the resurrection of the body, and life everlasting. Amen.
2: Eternal Father, I offer you the body and blood, soul and divinity of your dearly beloved Son, our Lord Jesus Christ, in atonement for our sins and those of the whole world. For the sake of his sorrowful passion,
0: have mercy on us and on the whole world.
2: For the sake of his sorrowful passion,
0: have mercy on us and on the whole world.
2: For the sake of his sorrowful passion,
0: have mercy on us and on the whole world.
2: For the sake of his sorrowful passion,
0: have mercy on us and on the whole world.
2: For the sake of his sorrowful passion,
0: have mercy on us and on the whole world.
2: For the sake of his sorrowful passion,
0: have mercy on us and on the whole world.
2: For the sake of his sorrowful passion,
0: have mercy on us and on the whole world.
2: For the sake of his sorrowful passion,
0: have mercy on us and on the whole world.
2: For the sake of his sorrowful passion,
0: have mercy on us and on the whole world.
2: For the sake of his sorrowful passion,
0: have mercy on us and on the whole world.
2: Eternal Father, I offer you the body and blood, soul and divinity of your dearly beloved Son, our Lord Jesus Christ, in atonement for our sins and those of the whole world. For the sake of his sorrowful passion,
0: have mercy on us and on the whole world.
2: For the sake of his sorrowful passion,
0: have mercy on us and on the whole world.
2: For the sake of his sorrowful passion,
0: have mercy on us and on the whole world.
2: For the sake of his sorrowful passion,
0: have mercy on us and on the whole world.
2: For the sake of his sorrowful passion,
0: have mercy on us and on the whole world.
2: For the sake of his sorrowful passion,
0: have mercy on us and on the whole world.
2: For the sake of his sorrowful passion,
0: have mercy on us and on the whole world.
2: For the sake of his sorrowful passion,
0: have mercy on us and on the whole world.
2: For the sake of his sorrowful passion,
0: have mercy on us and on the whole world.
2: For the sake of his sorrowful passion,
0: have mercy on us and on the whole world.
2: Eternal Father, I offer you the body and blood, soul and divinity of your dearly beloved Son, our Lord Jesus Christ, in atonement for our sins and those of the whole world. For the sake of his sorrowful passion,
0: have mercy on us and on the whole world.
2: For the sake of his sorrowful passion,
0: have mercy on us and on the whole world.
2: For the sake of his sorrowful passion,
0: have mercy on us and on the whole world.
2: For the sake of his sorrowful passion,
0: have mercy on us and on the whole world.
2: For the sake of his sorrowful passion,
0: have mercy on us and on the whole world.
2: For the sake of his sorrowful passion,
0: have mercy on us and on the whole world.
2: For the sake of his sorrowful passion,
0: have mercy on us and on the whole world.
2: For the sake of his sorrowful passion,
0: have mercy on us and on the whole world.
2: For the sake of his sorrowful passion,
0: have mercy on us and on the whole world.
2: For the sake of his sorrowful passion,
0: have mercy on us and on the whole world.
2: Eternal Father, I offer you the body and blood, soul, and divinity of your dearly beloved Son, our Lord Jesus Christ, in atonement for our sins and those of the whole world. For the sake of his sorrowful passion,
0: have mercy on us and on the whole world.
2: For the sake of his sorrowful passion,
0: have mercy on us and on the whole world.
2: For the sake of his sorrowful passion,
0: have mercy on us and on the whole world.
2: For the sake of his sorrowful passion,
0: have mercy on us and on the whole world.
2: For the sake of his sorrowful passion,
0: have mercy on us and on the whole world.
2: For the sake of his sorrowful passion,
0: have mercy on us and on the whole world.
2: For the sake of his sorrowful passion,
0: have mercy on us and on the whole world.
2: For the sake of his sorrowful passion,
0: have mercy on us and on the whole world.
2: For the sake of his sorrowful passion,
0: have mercy on us and on the whole world.
2: For the sake of his sorrowful passion,
0: have mercy on us and on the whole world.
2: Eternal Father, I offer you the body and blood, soul and divinity of your dearly beloved Son, our Lord Jesus Christ, in atonement for our sins and those of the whole world. For the sake of his sorrowful passion,
0: have mercy on us and on the whole world.
2: For the sake of his sorrowful passion,
0: have mercy on us and on the whole world.
2: For the sake of his sorrowful passion,
0: have mercy on us and on the whole world.
2: For the sake of his sorrowful passion,
0: have mercy on us and on the whole world.
2: For the sake of his sorrowful passion,
0: have mercy on us and on the whole world.
2: For the sake of his sorrowful passion,
0: have mercy on us and on the whole world.
2: For the sake of his sorrowful passion,
0: have mercy on us and on the whole world.
2: For the sake of his sorrowful passion,
0: have mercy on us and on the whole world.
2: For the sake of his sorrowful passion,
0: have mercy on us and on the whole world.
2: For the sake of his sorrowful passion,
0: have mercy on us and on the whole world.
1: Holy God, Holy Mighty One, Holy Immortal One, have mercy on us and on the whole world. Holy God, Holy Mighty One, Holy Immortal One, have mercy on us and on the whole world. Holy God, Holy Mighty One, Holy Immortal One, have mercy on us and on the whole world.
2: Eternal God, in whom mercy is endless and the treasury of compassion inexhaustible, look kindly upon us and increase your mercy in us, that in difficult moments we might not despair nor become despondent, but with great confidence submit ourselves to your holy will, which is love and mercy itself.
1: In the name of the Father, and of the Son, and of the Holy Spirit. Amen.
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3: This is Life News Radio. I'm Jim Anderson. Britain now has a new attempt to legalize assisted suicide, with legislation so bad its only purpose may be to soften public opposition by later softening the bill. The most visceral reactions come from, as it blows past abortion and allows pregnant mothers to allegedly choose euthanasia with no safeguards against abuse or coercion. And complications in medical dying means someone expects something that at least outwardly looks peaceful, but instead encounters a tortured death. Oregon's complication rate has ranged from 1 in 7 to 1 in 14 cases. Needless to say, there will be another fight in Parliament. This is Life News Radio. Remember to pray. When you pray for civil order, when you pray for Congress, when you pray that legislators will open their minds and reject assaults on the dignity of the human person, your prayer is part of a culture of life. We wage a spiritual battle through prayer. Pray for a culture of life. LifeNews.com is brimming with tragic stories of abortion drug poisoning. 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Help is best available first online at abortionpillreversal.com. 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The American Principles Project he helped start is joining with the American College of Pediatricians to push for federal defunding of abortion and gender therapy providers like Planned Parenthood. For pro-life headlines delivered to your email address daily, sign up at lifenews.com. 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
4: Good afternoon and welcome back. I'm Marcus Peter. I'm talking with Michael Lucchese. Michael is the founder and founder of Pipe Creek Consulting. He's also an associate editor of Law and Liberty and an editor of the new collection of Russell Kirk's writings entitled On America, How to Understand the Legacy of 1776. Michael, before we continue further into our conversation of how Winston Churchill is rightly remembered as an American patriot, I want to expand the conversation to the way Churchill thought. There are a lot of factions, especially as we've hit 250, that are thinking that classical liberalism was damaged from the beginning, and therefore we are seeing the end of the American Republic, and therefore classical liberalism. I personally, just being a student of history, I see that what we're seeing is a need for the reclamation of the virtue and the intellectual integrity necessary for the continued propagation of what's good about this republic. I want to invite you to speak to that.
5: Yeah, so I think I agree that this is a terrible danger right now. I think on both the right and the left, you see new ideological movements that are rising up to try to reject the American founding. I think that a lot of people are sort of dissatisfied with America right now, rightly so. There's a lot to be dissatisfied mm-hmm. about. But I don't think that it's a problem with our founding so much as it is a problem with things that have changed since then. I think increasingly a lot of the problems that these folks in either faction identify are actually new innovations. And I think the best way to solve these problems is actually by going back to what Edmund Burke called the wisdom of our ancestors. Looking back and thinking and reading and writing and debating.

0: and talking like the American founders thought, and really thinking through what does it mean to be an American? What are our deepest, most profound principles? What unites us as a people? And to be sure, it's the land, it's each other, it's our communities, but it's also things like the principle of equality. It's these universal principles incarnated in our particular institutions. And I think the answer to our discontents is to renovate and revive these institutions, not to turn our backs on them and look for new modes and orders.
1: This is, I don't mean to quote National Treasure, but, you know, as far as loving the United States is concerned, that first movie really does stoke in you a sense of virtuous patriotism. And one of the quotes from that movie is that people don't write like that way. People don't talk like that anymore. And maybe that's a big part of the loss that, like you've just rightly highlighted, it's not just about the moral virtue, it's the intellectual virtue and integrity necessary to sustain that moral virtue.
0: It's funny that you bring up National Treasure. It's actually one of my favorite movies. I've written about it at Long Liberty before. And the line right after he says that in the movie is he turns, Nicolas Cage, his character Ben Gates, he turns to one of the other characters and he says, but people do think that way still. And I think most Americans do still think the way that our founders thought. I think most people love this country for the right reasons. And maybe that's not wholly articulate all the time. Maybe, you know, that's not always on the surface. But I think there's this great line in a speech that Edmund Burke gave in the early 1790s. He said on the floor of Parliament, the body of the people is yet sound. The Constitution is in their hearts, even while wicked men attempt to put another into their mind. And I think the Constitution is still in the hearts of most Americans. I think most Americans are genuine patriots, genuine true friends of liberty, as Lord Acton would say. And I think that in order to answer these critics from the left and the right who say that there's something deficient or fatally flawed about America, I think we just have to tap in to that genuine love of country and figure out, all right, how do we express what it means to be an American in the 21st century?
1: Not that I'm calling for another revolution, but if I may quote from the Declaration itself to bolster exactly what you've just said. But when a long train of abuses and usurpations, pursuing invariably the same object, evinces a design to reduce them under absolute despotism, it is their right, it is their duty to throw off such government and to provide new guards for their future security. Now, the whole premise of this is that we created an avenue, we created an infrastructure, an institutional infrastructure, that allows for individuals to exercise their freedom rightly under Almighty God. And therefore, we shouldn't give in to disillusionment, especially as we witness the moral rot that we're seeing in society. This is an opportunity for us to re-sanctify the culture in the virtue that is necessitated for this Constitution.
0: Absolutely. And I think it's important to note that when the Continental Congress put that into the Declaration of Independence, that wasn't a call for universal revolution or permanent revolution or constantly overthrowing governments or something. Prudence will indeed dictate is something that else that they put in that document, yeah. Right? And I think we have models in American history of people who have done what they can to provide new guards for our future security, yeah. Right? Right after the revolution ends, the Articles of Confederation, it was a crisis in the 1780s, and they answered it by giving us a new constitution, one that's worked for almost 250 years now. And then, of course, a little later on, Abraham Lincoln, during the worst crisis this country has ever faced, the Civil War, he said, no, we have to put our faith and trust in the Constitution. The Constitution is our guide. It's our guard. It will protect our rights, our liberty, our prosperity, our lives. And we came out through on the other side. And so I think it's absolutely the case that we need to think in revolutionary terms. But that doesn't necessitate, and I think this is important to remember, that doesn't necessitate us picking up our muskets and going down to Boston Commons or something like that, right? Mm-hmm. What that means is it means participating in the life of this country. It means going out and voting. It means doing things like reading and writing about current events. It means talking about things with our families. Citizenship requires deliberative virtues, and we need to, virtues are a kind of habit, and we need to start practicing those habits again.
1: I couldn't agree more, and therefore to go right back to the start of our conversation, Winston Churchill. This was a man who understood that what the United States had was the result not just of English constitutionalism, but heritages that went further back, as Russell Kirk rightly points out, the Hebrew Judeo revelation and heritage, and then you've got the Christian heritage, but also the Roman empirical or at least political heritage and the Grecian Hellenistic thought. All of these converge with English constitutionalism to give us the eclectic sources that our founders so brilliantly and carefully synthesized.
0: Yeah, if I could read a brief passage from a 1936 essay Churchill wrote,
1: mm-hmm.
0: he writes, "It is for these reasons, among many others, that the founders of the American Republic, in the Declaration of Independence, inculcate as a duty binding upon all worthy sons of America a frequent recurrence to first principles. Do not let us too readily brush aside the grand, simple affirmations of the past. All wisdom is not new wisdom. Let us never forget that the glory of the 19th century was founded upon what seemed to be the successful putting down of those twin curses, anarchy and tyranny." And so I think this is really a reminder that in order to revive the American Republic, in order to secure freedom for a new generation, we have to go back to the wisdom of our ancestors that stretches from Philadelphia to London to Rome to Athens to Jerusalem. And we need to think about what do these civilizations teach us about the nature of the human person, about the nature of the human person in society, and how can we live out those principles today?
1: To therefore to really focus that conversation then, when we talk about the founders, the founding fathers of the United States, universalizing those principles as first principles, but also revealed principles, that's not a repudiation of the Christian heritage that came before. It was rather a ubiquitous application of it. Can you please speak to that?
0: Yeah. In The Last Battle, the last of C.S. Lewis's Narnia book, there's this phrase that I love, further up and further in. And I think that's really how the American founders thought about the Western tradition. They weren't trying to get away from it. They weren't trying to, you know, hit the escape pod and leave Western civilization. They were trying to go further up and further in to the sources, to the inner meaning of these things. And so I think that we need to think about the continuities in our history and what connects us to our ancestors. And it's not, I don't mean that, I certainly don't mean that in a blood and soil kind of way.
1: Mm-hmm.
0: I mean that in the sense that, think about language, for example, right?
1: Mm-hmm.
0: Language bears certain philosophical concepts, right? Think about in the Hebrew language, how many words there are, names there are for God. In Greek, there are all these great concepts, names for things like love and reason. In Latin, there are all these philosophical concepts bound up with it. And I think that's the case in English, too. And I think the beautiful thing about the English language, something that Winston Churchill certainly admired, is how readily it borrows from other languages to deliver new concepts to us, right? And so I think that really good citizenship, therefore, necessitates a kind of classical education, an education in language, something that Winston Churchill, I think, embodies. He's a great writer, and that's one of the reasons we remember him so well, right? And Lincoln is a great writer. The authors of the Declaration of Independence are great writers.
1: Yeah.
0: And I think that studying their words is so, so, so profoundly essential, because it's what actually incarnates the eternal contract of society, what binds together the living, the dead, and the unborn. And that is the basis for a real Republican government.
1: And if I may put a beautiful bow on those terms, that eternal contract is in the American life a social compact that is in reality a covenant. And there are real natural and biblical realities to this. And that's the heritage that we receive and cannot take for granted.
0: Absolutely. And that's why I'm so encouraged by the classical school movement right
1: mm-hmm.
0: now. I don't know how many people who are found in classical schools are necessarily thinking about this as we're doing this to serve the American Republic, although I think some people are. Mm-hmm. The point of classical schools is that we're going to develop the talents and minds of our young people. And that's what we need most for citizenship. And I think that is what is giving me hope for the next 250 years of the American Republic.
1: My guest has been Michael Lucchese, founder of Pipe Creek Consulting, associate editor of Law and Liberty. We've been talking about Winston Churchill as a great American patriot. Let's fast, pray, and rejoice for the great gift of this nation this week. And stay tuned, I'm Marcus Peter.
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6: When we sing or say the Holy, Holy, Holy, also known as the Sanctus, we should remember that the angels come down to assist at Mass in multitudes, and that we are in the midst of them. 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
8: 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Very catchy. 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
11: Welcome to the wisdom of Father Groeschel. Over the years, Father Benedict Groeschel has produced many wonderful teaching series for EWTN, and we're delighted to showcase a number of them for you. On today's show, an episode from the series, The Ten Commandments. Here's Father Groeschel.
12: Hello, I'm Father Benedict Groeschel of the Franciscan Friars of the Renewal in the South Bronx in New York. And this is the second segment of our series on the Ten Commandments, a series to which I'm inviting all people who seriously believe in God and who lament and deplore the moral decay of our civilization, not only in the United States, but in much of what is called the Western industrialized world. I thought it was a good idea to suggest that we go through the Ten Commandments. Now, I'm not doing a moral analysis of these commandments. That would be rather long. There is an excellent moral analysis of them in the Catechism of the Catholic Church. And most major religious denominations, Catholic, Protestant, Orthodox, Jewish, Muslim, Hindu, others do take the commandments seriously. They may not have the Ten Commandments in their books, but the Muslims, the Christians, and the Jews have them because they all share the Torah, or the first five books of the Jewish scriptures, of what Christians call the Old Testament. I'm borrowing very, very much from scripture in this, and it's a series of meditations on the commandments. It's not a total moral description of what the commandment holds. And as I said in the first segment, in this country, although immense numbers of people want us to lead a moral life, the media, the public relations, the politically correct are against an objective morality, that anything is right and wrong. We have deplorable examples of this throughout the 20th century and in our own culture. And it is the thing that is destroying family life. These are some meditations on the commandments. And the first commandment I will read to you from Deuteronomy, from the words of Moses. This is not the description of when Moses received the commandments. That's in Exodus. But this is the great sermon that Moses preached on the commandments. He recalls that the Lord spoke to him face to face in the midst of fire on the mountain. And then he said, I am the Lord your God, who brought you out of the land of Egypt and out of the house of bondage. You shall have no other gods before me. You shall not make for yourselves a graven image, or any likeness of anything in heaven above, or that is on earth beneath, or that is the water under the earth. You shall not bow down to them, nor serve them. This is a very, very strong commandment to worship and honor God, and at the same time, to avoid idolatry, superstition, and things like this, which have become very commonplace in our society. Our Lord Jesus Christ was very, very clear that he wanted his followers to observe the commandments. This is several times in the Gospels. We read in Matthew 22, when the lawyer or the Pharisee tried to trap him and say, Teacher, which is the greatest commandment of the law? And he said to him, You shall love the Lord your God with all your heart and with all your soul and with all your mind. This is the great and first commandment, and the second is like it. You shall love your neighbor and as yourself. On these two commandments depend all the law and the prophets. What else can you ask? So, Christians, Jews, Muslims all agree on the Ten Commandments. What do they mean, and how do they apply in our society? Well, if you take it positively, what does it mean to have faith in God, to believe in God, to trust Him, and to try to return to Him a loving reverence, an appreciation of all that we have, and to take care of our human brothers and sisters, and indeed the rest of the world in which we live, as it were, all the creation of a loving God. This is what religion is about. And very few people are going to disagree on that one. Faith, hope, and love. These are the great commandments of the law. Unfortunately, and I blame partially the science which I studied for many years, psychology, for an undermining of the moral principles on which this republic and Western civilization, and in fact all civilization, is built. In 1975, at the annual convention of the American Psychological Association, Professor Donald Campbell, who was president of the association, a very distinguished psychologist, denounced the profession of psychology in his presidential address for undermining the moral foundations of civilization, for teaching students the erroneous and unscientific idea that biological need, biological desire, biological hunger for whatever was the best guide for human behavior. Dr. Campbell said, in teaching this, psychologists have undermined the moral foundations of 80 to 90% of college undergraduates. This is in 1975. I should tell you, he set off a bomb at the American Psychological Association convention. Many years later, I happened to have supper with Dr. Campbell, with a priest friend of mine who's a psychologist, invited him to dinner, and he told me that he had not changed his ideas at all. This was shortly before his death. Now, what's going on? We have a society that denies the first commandment. You shall love the Lord your God with all your heart and all your soul. Why? Because God has made all things. Who is God? God is the creator of heaven and earth and of all things. And in contemporary science, there are marvelous illustrations of the power of God. I don't see science as really opposed to the idea of a personal God at all. The best scientific theory at the present time on the origin of the universe is that the whole cosmos, every planet, every star, every comet, every gas cloud, was all constricted into a tiny particle, invisible, a million times smaller than an atom, called a Planck. And everything was in this thing, and it blew up. And we live on the explosion. Where'd it come from? Why'd it blow up? Very interesting. Do you know how big this world that God is has made? The number of stars is estimated to be 10 to the 82nd power. Now, a postage stamp to the 12th power is larger than the universe. 10 to the 82nd power is unthinkable. A good friend of mine, Jim Mullally, who's a very interesting astronomer and has made a tape called The Heavens Declare, made this beautiful tape, audio videotape. He says that the number of stars exceeds the number of grains of sand on all the seashores of the earth. Glass like this probably holds more than a million grains of sand. And there are hundreds of billions of star cities with hundreds of billions of stars each in them. And it says in the Epistle to the Hebrews, quoting the Psalms, "You, O Lord, did make the earth, and the work of your hands is the heavens. They shall perish, but you shall continue, and they shall grow old as a garment, and as a vesture you shall change them, and they shall be changed. But you, O God, are the selfsame forever, and your years shall have no end." That's why we should worship God. Now, God was not bashful about the kind of worship he expected. And he presents himself first to the Greek philosophers by powers of reason, people like Aristotle, Plato, Socrates, and even the Holy Father, in Pope John Paul II, is in his encyclical Faith and Reason, pays tribute to the Oriental philosophers, Confucius, Lao Tzu, for coming to a knowledge of a transcendent being who is good and true and beautiful. The Jews, on the other hand, spoke to this God, or I should say more properly, he spoke to them. He revealed himself. He revealed himself in a way that no one could arrive at by just studying the natural world. One, true, good, beautiful, but also merciful. This is the very central teaching about God in the Jewish faith and in the Jewish scriptures, that he is just, that he is demanding, but that he forgives. He is merciful. Why shouldn't we adore God? Why shouldn't we believe in him? To purposely ignore God, to be utterly irreligious, is in fact, I think, both a psychological problem, because the existence of God shouts around us. It's a psychological problem, and it is also a hardness of heart. However, I do have to say that I have among my friends very good people who do not know if there is a God. Unfortunately, these people, who are often kindly concerned about others, humanitarian in many ways, unfortunately, as they get older, they seem to me to get bitter. They seem to me to be bitter about life, because quite honestly, the game is not worth the candle. Secular psychology had for its purpose to bring people from misery to unhappiness. How could you be anything but unhappy if whatever you had, no matter how fulfilling and enjoyable it was, it is going to end like a thunderclap in death. It's going to disappear into oblivion. How could a person be happy knowing that? That they're dancing on a grave. They're dancing on the crater of a volcano. I do feel sorry for people who do not believe. And I must confess to not understanding very well how they arrived at that. Because to me, since I'm a small child, the existence of God has been around me at all times. I have to confess to having been tempted to be angry at God, to being resentful of God when I saw some horror or some terrible tragedy. I was puzzled by the existence of evil. But to me, the heavens declare the glory of God. All those stars, 10 to the 82nd power, they all sing his praises. You know, I'm rather interested in atheists because I have some friends who are, and I see them getting to the end of the road, and I feel sorry for them. And quite honestly, I pray for them every day because I don't deserve the gift of faith that God has given me. By the way, I have something here from my new book, which is called The Journey Toward God, book published by Servant Publications. And it's a collection of all sorts of writings about the spiritual life. And I came across The Atheist's Prayer. And this is written by a very, very famous and distinguished Spanish philosophical writer and literateur, Miguel de Unamuno. You may have heard of him. And it's called The Atheist's Prayer. Now listen to it. Hear my petition, you, God who does not exist, and into your nothingness gather these griefs again, these my griefs again, you who never abandoned unhappy men without the consolation of an illusion. Do not resist our petition. May our longing by you be dressed, and when you remove yourself furthest from my sight, the fairy tales to sweeten my sad night told by my soul, then I remember best. How great you are, my God, so great you are that you are not, except as an idea. How narrow the reality, though it expands so far in order to include you. I suffer from your mere non-existence, O God. Since if it were that you were to exist, then I would really exist too. This man's problem is not God. His problem is himself. He doesn't want to exist. He's afraid if God is real, then he will be real. And if you happen to be watching this program and you're an atheist or an agnostic, know that you have my very sincere prayers. And I pray that the Lord will speak to you in your heart as you need him to speak. The rest of us, we have other problems because we believe in God and we know he is there. And we do not worship him with all our heart and all our soul and all our mind. A recent Gallup poll revealed that 9 out of every 10 Americans believe there is a personal God. 8 out of every 10 Americans believe that they will answer to God for their rights and wrongs at the hour of death. 4 out of every 10 Americans say they worship God regularly. And more than half of Americans are willing to tolerate the killing of a defenseless child. And many are ready to talk about killing the elderly, giving grandma the axe. The problem is us believers, because do we take God seriously? Do we adore him and worship him? I've been a priest for many years. I've been an altar boy for 58 years. I've gone to Mass almost every day for 54 years. And I have to tell you that I do not feel that I have worshiped God as I should. Watch out for the enemies of God. Not all atheists are enemies of God by any means. But there are some famous atheists in the 20th century. Well, they were phony atheists. They were phonies. They really weren't atheists. Lenin. Remember Lenin? Stalin, you know, communism, that whole thing. When Lenin was dying, there is very good evidence that his last words were, "If I had 10 men like St. Francis of Assisi, I could have saved the world." Unconvincing as an atheist. Svetlana, Joseph Stalin's daughter, says in the last moments of his life, Stalin arched his back and waved his fist at the ceiling. That's not an atheist. What intelligent atheist is going to waste the last few calories of his energy waving his fist stupidly at the ceiling? He wasn't an atheist. He was an enemy of God. And crazy Hitler, he said he thought Christ might be the Son of God, but he was going to beat him anyway. And in an interview I read recently that Mr. Kissinger, Henry Kissinger, reported about Mao Zedong when they met, long before Mao's death. Mao said, 3 times, I've had my invitation from God, meaning he was going to die. And then he said, Kissinger, God likes you, but he doesn't like me. They're not very convincing of atheists. But never mind the atheists. Never mind the agnostics. Pray for them. There's an atheist who watches this program who sends me $25 for our work with the poor. Now, watch the believers. Do we act like our lives are filled and governed by faith, hope, and love? I don't care what kind of a believer you are. If you believe in one supreme, true God who is infinite, good, beautiful, true, and especially if you believe in a God who is merciful, then you must act that way, and I must act that way. Now, I have to pause for a minute and interrupt this to talk about something intensely stupid. And that is the kind of elephantine phenomena, it has no precise definition, called the New Age. The New Age represents what is called Gnosticism, an old, old idea from the Greeks that you became a religious person by knowing secrets about the universe, Gnostic means a person who's in the know. This nonsense is all over the place. All sorts of people are blowing smoke in each other's eyes and reading tarot cards and going around saying Om and things like this. Some of them who ought to know a lot better because they are publicly clergy or religious. This is a violation of the first commandment. You shall not have strange gods before me. The teaching of the church on this is eminently clear. In the Catechism of the Catholic Church, it is very, very clear that divination, magic, sorcery, abominations, pagan false worship, superstition, idolatry are all serious sins against the first commandment. It can even be a sin against the first commandment to blithely announce that something is a revelation of God and not to have sufficient proof and objective analysis of that and some authentication of the church. You might be interested in a reported revelation, but to announce that it is a true revelation without it being adequately established could be to commit a sin against the first commandment. We have to be careful. We are talking about God. I pray that this next decade will see an end to silly, superstitious beliefs that becloud real faith. Now, superstition is always a problem of religion. I've seen people use the sacraments superstitiously. I've seen them use the Bible superstitiously. People, a superstition is something you believe because you need to believe it. The worst superstitions in modern times are the superstitions of science. Science had a superstition way up to the 1970s that the different races on Earth all developed separately and independently at separate times. There was absolutely no proof of this, the most preposterous idea you could imagine. If you knew statistics, it's impossible that you could actually think it could happen by accident, that there would be five races close enough to each other to have children together. But the scientific community stupidly believed this thing because they didn't want to accept creation. Superstition all over the place. And we are all called to avoid it. You shall love the Lord your God with all your heart and all your soul and all your mind and all your strength. When I was a boy, I used to hear the Jewish people say, Shema Israel, Adonai Eloheinu, Adonai Echad. And I lived with Orthodox Jewish neighbors. They took God very seriously. And those words I said, Hear, O Israel, the Lord your God is one God. Yes, we all need to repeat that in the depths of our hearts. And the words of Jesus, You shall love the Lord your God with all your heart and all your soul and all your mind and all your strength and your neighbor as yourself. And this is the whole law and the prophets. Brothers and sisters, let's pray for each other that we will be children of God, not just in sentiment or even just in belief, but in what we say and what we do, and how we treat each other. Amen.
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2: Ignorance of the Scriptures is ignorance of Christ, said St. Jerome back in the 4th century. I'm Father Charles Connor, and this is The Church in Time. St. Jerome was born in present-day Yugoslavia. As a youngster, he led a life of vagrancy. As a student in Rome, he led a life of dissipation. He tried the monastic life, and it did not work out for him. He only reluctantly was ordained a priest. And in later years, he became the greatest scripture scholar the church has ever produced. He translated the Old Testament from its original Hebrew into Latin, and his translation has been called the Vulgate. Every scripture scholar in the history of the church is in his debt for his translation, for his commentaries on scripture, and for his holiness of life. This has been The Church in Time.

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5: Welcome back to the Word on Fire show. I'm Matthew Patrusik, Senior Director of the Word on Fire Institute and the host of the Word on Fire show. Thank you for joining us. Bishop Barron has long defended religious freedom as a universal human right. As part of his ongoing advocacy, which includes a new book on how to confront persecution against Christians, he has recently completed serving on a presidential religious liberty commission charged with ensuring that people of all faiths can participate fully in society without fear of violence or unjust discrimination. One of the few Catholic ecclesial voices on the commission, his work addressed multiple abiding and practical questions. Here to address these questions and to discuss his experience serving on the presidential commission is Bishop Robert Barron. Welcome back to the studio, Bishop.
6: Thanks, Matt. Always good to be with you.
5: So today we're discussing your work on the Presidential Religious Liberty Commission.
6: Yeah.
5: As your term is drawing to a close. Mm-hmm. We'll look at some both conceptual and practical questions related to your work there. But before we do, tell us a little bit about how this opportunity actually came about. It's not something you were looking for.
6: No, it was a complete surprise. I get a call out of the blue from actually someone at the USCCB, the Bishops Conference, and they said, the White House is looking for your number. I said, well, I really did. I was flabbergasted. Like, what does the White House want? I thought I was in trouble. And so it turned out they wanted to reach out to me about this prospect, you know. And once I heard it, I thought, well, why would I say no? I mean, here's an opportunity to be around the table when public policy is being formed in regard to a very important matter. So the bishops of our country for the past, gosh, 25, 30 years have made this a high priority, religious liberty. So, you know, I thought as an American and being given the opportunity to bring Catholic teaching to bear, I mean, why would you say no? And that was pretty much my attitude.
5: What other kinds of members were on the commission?
6: It was an interesting mix of people. You had some very legal types, people who have argued these cases before the Supreme Court. You had religious leaders, so myself and Cardinal Dolan was on it. You had someone like Ryan Anderson, who's the head of the Ethics and Public Policy Center, which is a major Catholic think tank. You had cultural figures like Dr. Phil was on it, the famous Dr. Phil, who was actually very good, I thought, very bright and contributed, I think, quite well. Eric Metaxas is on it. Eric is a well-known biographer of Bonhoeffer and a kind of a public commentator, various things. So it was a mix of people from different walks of life and, you know, but all of us having some real relationship to this matter of religious liberty.
5: And what was the basic structure of your committee work? And especially what did you do when you had to travel to D.C. pretty frequently?
6: What did you
5: do while you were there?
6: Yeah, more than I expected. It was roughly once a month we met between last June and now we're just ending as we record these words. It's like mid-May. The way it worked was we gathered typically at the Museum of the Bible in Washington, which is just right off the mall. And the reason for that, I discovered, was they have a little theater that seats about maybe 300 or 400 people. And we were up on a stage. Now, I didn't really imagine it that way. I thought we'd meet in a room, just the 12 of us, and we would discuss matters. But no, it's a public event. Mm-hmm. So we were arranged usually on two tables facing each other on the stage. And then the theater is filled with viewers who are taking the whole thing in. Plus, the press was there. I think every time the press is pretty well represented. The president came once in September, and the press were there in great numbers then. But it was a public hearing, is a way to think about it. And then we brought in what we call witnesses. So people, let's say that you might have scholars talking about religious liberty and the founding fathers, religious liberty and the jurisprudential tradition, et cetera. We also had people who were in the military and who were in healthcare and in education and were witnessing two ways religious liberty is being threatened in those environments. The one on education, that's the one the president came to. We had kids themselves. We had little kids, grade school, high school, and university students, all talking about ways that their religious liberty was threatened. So it was an interesting variety of people, some high academic types, some very serious legal types, And then also ordinary people who are kind of wrestling with this issue.
5: Could those who are watching, the public, could they ask questions?
6: Not the public, but we could. So okay. Then the witnesses would speak. And they were, I must say, excellent, almost to a person. They were really good, interesting, well-prepared statements. And then we would interrogate them. So after each, maybe you'd have three would speak. And then the chairman, a good guy named Dan Patrick, he's the lieutenant governor of Texas, and he's the chair of the committee. He would say, all right, everybody, what's on your mind? And then we would signal we wanted to speak, and we could ask a question, make a comment. And then we would talk among ourselves, too, but all, you know, in the full glare of the audience. So it was a public happening. And it was just a lively, you know, conversation.
5: We'll get into more of the particulars of the work that you did in just a moment, sort of pulling back to get some more of the conceptual questions. One question that's come up frequently is, how does your role as a bishop, not only of the Catholic Church, but of the Diocese of Winona-Rochester, whose primary charge is caring for his flock here, how did you understand your work serving on a federal commission, very closely related to the government, of course.
6: Yeah, and I didn't see them as in conflict because, see, some people would say to me, oh, now that you're a member of the Trump administration, I say, no, I'm not a member of the Trump administration.
5: Right.
6: Someone in the Trump administration is someone who's charged with implementing the policies of Donald Trump. That's, you know, the cabinet members and so on. We're on the other side of the ledger, if you want. We're there to help formulate policy, to make recommendations to the president. Here's something you might do in terms of legislation or executive order. So we're not implementing the decisions. We're trying to shape the decisions. So what was my role? I thought to bring the Catholic perspective to bear. Mm-hmm. See, I never felt any pressure, like I've got to conform to something. No, I'm here as a Catholic bishop. And my job is to raise questions and make comments that are congruent with the Catholic tradition and are using that tradition to inform this process. If someone disagrees with me, that's fine. That's their prerogative. We're going to formulate a final report to the president. He can take it or leave it. He can say, I don't like this. I like every bit of it. I like some of it. You know, so I never felt a compulsion like I had to say things in a certain way or I better be careful about. Never. I felt I'm going to speak my mind as a Catholic bishop. Also, I'm an American citizen.
5: Yeah.
6: And the president of the United States invited me to be on this commission. All right. And I saw no contradiction between my being a Catholic bishop and an American citizen and never felt pressure from either side. Again, taking Hesburgh as my model, who did this, you know, with great aplomb, I tried to do it in the same way.
5: You know, there's some who argue, especially from a secular perspective, that it's okay for, quote unquote, religious people to serve on bodies like this, but they must leave their religion at the door. How do you respond to that kind
6: of thing? Well, that's repugnant to America. I guess repugnant to the First Amendment. I mean, the free exercise of religion. And that means it's not just a matter of private worship or I'm something I whisper to my co-religionists, but it's something I can exercise in the public forum. That's a good example of it. I mean, so I can bring my perspective to bear in a public debate. I'm not imposing my religion. I'm not using the secular arm, you know, to compel people to see things my way. But I'm entering into the public debate precisely as a Catholic. Mm-hmm. And as an American, and I think there's no contradiction there.
5: Let's get some more clarity on what defines religious freedom, because it can be kind of an unwieldy concept, so it needs some clarity. Where does it, from a specifically Catholic perspective, we could perhaps even say a natural law perspective, where does it emanate from morally and perhaps we could even say anthropologically as well?
6: Human dignity, I think. And that's why it's interesting, Matt, that coming out of the specificity of my religious tradition, so as a biblically shaped Catholic Christian, I believe in the intrinsic dignity of the individual made in God's image and likeness. Well, part of that dignity is that what is most precious to me, what's in the treasure house of my conscience, should never be coerced, that there should never be some external coercion imposed upon my convictions in regard to the deepest and most precious things in life. So your religion is your relationship to God. Mm-hmm. There should be no coercion of that inner sanctum of the conscience. So that's where it comes from. It's a paradox in a way. It's precisely as a biblically formed Catholic that I hold to the principle of religious liberty.
5: Right.
6: And I think that's exactly what was in the mind of the vast majority of the founders of our country. is they didn't see a contradiction. They saw it coming up out of their Christian convictions. I say it's a paradox because it's your Christianity that's preventing you from imposing your Christianity on somebody. Right? It's your very Christian convictions that tell you you've got to respect the religious liberty of everybody else. Now, can and should we have lively religious debate? Yes, yes. And my job as a Catholic, I want to bring Christ to everybody. Mm-hmm. I want to bring the fullness of Christ, which to my mind means becoming a Catholic Christian. Fine. Fine. But I can't do it in a way that is now coercing or using the secular arm to coerce people. That's where religious liberty comes from.
5: I play a devil's advocate here. Some may, again, argue from a more secular perspective, may hear that framing of religious liberty and say, yes, absolutely. And what that means is that religion has to do with the conscience. It has to do with your interior life. And please feel free to have these debates, but all outside of the public sphere. So how do we frame the religious liberty in such a way so that it's understood as having a place in public life as well?
6: Well, because what goes on in your conscience now will manifest itself publicly. So you say, here's what I've come to in conscience, and the Constitution gives me the right to the free exercise of my religion. So these are my convictions. You can't coerce me in that regard, and you can't compel me to privatize what my conscience has dictated mm-hmm. to me. You know, now, as long as I'm not being aggressive to you. I'm not trying to impose myself on you, but I can freely exercise my religion. See, I think that's the part of the First Amendment we tend to overlook, the free exercise clause, right? Or we underplay that. Or we turn that into privatize the right to worship as you choose. No, exercise. It's out in space. That's where I exercise my religion. And so there's got to be freedom in that arena.
5: You've often described religious freedom as a first freedom, in the sense it's a foundational freedom for other freedoms. Say a little bit more about how it plays that role.
6: Yes, I think for two reasons. One is in our constitutional framework, the First Amendment talks about religious liberty. It's the first liberty guaranteed by the Constitution. So just kind of in a chronological sense. But also I'm following John Paul II here, that it's the most basic of the freedoms. It's the most basic of the rights because it is so precious to us. It's what's most elevated and what's of primary concern to me. Mm-hmm. And so all the other liberties and rights flow from it in a way. They're related to it as periphery to center. So that if religious liberty is compromised, the other ones are close behind. And I think that's been demonstrated over and over again. In fact, in the totalitarianisms, certainly of the last century, what was their opening move? Go after religion.
5: Right.
6: And they knew what they were doing. Karl Marx says the first critique is the critique of religion. Before you get to the critique of politics or economics or culture, you get to religion. And the great dictators knew that. The great totalitarians knew that. You first have to restrict religious liberty. The other ones will follow.
5: You've touched on what might limit religious freedom in terms of aggressivity or certainly violence. But say a little bit more in terms of its conceptual framing, how we can define religious liberty in such a way so that one religion's exercise of its liberty isn't going to infringe upon other religions or on those who claim no religion at all.
6: No, and that's the great test case in a way. Like, let's say, you know, my religion, my conscience dictates that it's okay to abuse children.
5: Yeah, right.
6: Or let's say, and these are real examples, to sacrifice an animal or, you know, let's say my religious convictions are leading me to do morally repugnant things. Well, no, there's a moral limit on it. And I would say as a Catholic, it's the limit provided by the natural law, that there's a consensus around certain moral behaviors that are prohibited by the natural law. Mm-hmm. But then see, now as an American, let's say my religion says that you shouldn't have any rights. My religion dictates that you don't have a right to vote. You don't have a right to free assembly. My religion says you don't have a right to religious liberty. Well, being an American now precludes that possibility. So there are restrictions kind of inherent to both the moral system and the political system that keep it from running, you know, rampant or going berserk. Like I've got some completely unlimited, you know, religious liberty. No.

0: a bill that would require Catholic priests to break the seal of confession in matters of child sex abuse, right? And, you know, motivated by the very good desire to eradicate child sex abuse, but they were grossly overreacting to say that a Catholic priest is obligated to break the seal of confession, so that the option for a priest would be either excommunication or imprisonment, right? So I and many others raised our voices to say this is a gross violation of the free exercise of religion. And happily, a judge intervened, you know, to circumvent that. But the government should be vigilant in that regard, that it does not allow for these violations of religious liberty. It protects it. And then it, the Constitution itself guarantees that Congress shall make no law that would set restrictions to the free exercise of religion.
1: We've already touched on this, but you know, so often religious liberty, especially in American context, is framed incorrectly, but still framed as the separation of church and state. That there's this, this bright line, which is, as you pointed out, does not appear in the Constitution. But again, at this more theoretical level, is it even possible to have a constitution, to have governing principles, to have a moral foundation that's completely devoid of any kind of religious content?
0: Well, yeah, it depends on what level we're at. Like the 30,000 foot level, I would say no, because our very Declaration of Independence, Fulton Sheen had a great line I ran across recently. He said that the Declaration of Independence, our Declaration of Independence, is in fact a declaration of dependence upon God. So it is indeed independence from a corrupt English, you know, tyranny. But at the same time, it's a clear affirmation of our dependence upon God. We hold these truths to be self-evident, that all men are created equal and endowed by their creator with certain inalienable rights. Take God out of it, equality and rights, both evenness. And so the declaration itself is, if you want, religious. I mean, it's a clear affirmation of the role that God plays in guaranteeing equality, freedom, et cetera, and rights. So at that level, I would say, no, you can't really separate religion out. Now, what does the First Amendment say? It talks about, indeed, the free exercise, but also the anti-establishment clause. So Congress shall make no law regarding the establishment of religion. Good. That means I don't want the government determining here's the one religion that we're all going to, you know, get behind, and this is the government's going to foster this religion, not the other ones. I love that. I mean, because I don't want the government involved in propping up one religion or another. That would involve, in fact, the violation of religious liberty. You know, so that's the separation, if you want. No, we don't want a system that they were rebelling against. You know, the English system where there was an official state-sponsored religion. I'm glad the Founding Fathers said no to that. That's a legitimate separation, if you want. The problem is, as everyone points out, the famous Jeffersonian line about, you know, the wall of separation. It's in a letter he wrote to a Baptist convention, right? It's not in the Declaration, not in the Constitution, not in the Federalist Papers. It's not in any of our founding documents. It's in a letter that Thomas Jefferson wrote. And again, even what he meant by that, we had a scholar come in to talk about it. There's a lot of ambiguity about what Jefferson himself meant by that. Mm-hmm. But even if you say Thomas Jefferson felt in this private letter there should be a wall of separation, to take that as a foundational statement of our position is absolutely problematic. Now, what happened in the jurisprudence and going to the Supreme Court level from, like, say, the mid-20th century up until fairly recent years is that principle took on exaggerated importance. Yeah. And it was stressed in such a way that we got ourselves into this mess whereby any presence of religion in any public setting is just a violation of the Constitution, and we have to do away with that, and we can't have anyone praying, and the Ten Commandments, and none of that. And see, but that's a gross overreading of a particular line from a letter written by one founding father, not something elemental to our Constitution or the Declaration of Independence. Mm-hmm. That's a big part of the problem. Now, I would say happily, the jurisprudence of the last 20 years or so has been reversing that. And we've been moving away from the Jeffersonian, you know, wall of separation and seeing, here's to my mind, I'm no great legal expert, but simply a fair reading of the First Amendment, that the two elements of it, you know, no establishment of religion, but also the free exercise. I think those two read together gives us a healthy environment, which, by the way, was kind of non-problematic for Americans up until the mid-20th century. Right. You look at

0: 19th century, even early 20th century, they didn't have these huge problems. But it was problematized in the mid-20th century, I think, because of a hyper-stress on the Jeffersonian line.
1: Well, let's now turn back to your work on the commission and especially identifying the major threats to religious freedom right now.
0: Yeah.
1: Let's start at the sort of the higher cultural level. What kinds of ideas are circulating in society and the culture right now that are undermining religious freedom?
0: You know, if there's one thing, Matt, that I would like, I hope, to be remembered for in this commission is a point that I kept making. I made it the very first meeting. I made it the last meeting when I was summing things up. I made it a lot during the sessions. Is that the principal threat to religious liberty in our country is what I've called the culture of self-invention. Mm-hmm. That there's a kind of alternate religious view, by which I mean a really overarching grand view of the whole, which says something like, there is no God, there are no objective values, it's all a matter of my choice, it's a valorization of freedom. Think of Casey versus Planned Parenthood, 1992, the way they formulated that principle. Right. It belongs to the very nature of freedom to determine the meaning of the universe. I mean, all this nonsense. But I think what's happened is that philosophy has worked its way into our institutions and into our minds. I've argued for years it's the default position of most teenagers in America, but it's also expressed institutionally all over the place. That, oh, you know, don't be imposing values on me. I don't know. That's your opinion. It's not my opinion. It's all up to me to decide. Well, that philosophy, call it what you want. I've called it wokeism. If you don't like that term, I don't care what you call it. It's born of European critical theory. It's got all kinds of different tangled, unhappy roots. But that philosophy, I think, is the greatest threat to religious liberty because its advocates correctly intuit that the principal enemy of that is religion. Because mm-hmm. the religions that believe in God, they believe in objective values, they believe in a stable human nature. See, once all that's in place, the woke philosophy is going to give way.
1: Right.
0: So that's the war as I read it. It's being fought in universities, although they largely won at the university level, I think. But it's being fought institutionally. It's being fought personally. And in my judgment, that's the greatest threat to religious liberty.
1: About the institutional level right now, are the threats emanating from corporations, healthcare, public education, higher education, government, all the above?
0: All the above. Uh-huh. No, I think so. And, you know, in the course of the year, we had sessions on healthcare, sessions on education. We had a session on the military that was eye-opener for me. I hadn't thought that deeply about the military. But it's the wokest philosophy that's made its way into these institutions. You know, in education, we both, you know, come out of that world and, can you see the effects of it there? Where any attempt, you know, I'm talking even about the grade school kids here in a way, to bring religion into that public conversation in the educational framework is met with enormous resistance. An appeal made to the Jeffersonian divide to say, no, that can't happen here. Healthcare, you know, it's that massive problem of conscience protection. There's all kinds of people in the healthcare world that, you know, their religious faith tells them this, you know, medical procedure is repugnant. Mm-hmm. Do they have the right to absent themselves from it? Or are they being imposed upon by this, you know, philosophy of self-invention? So, yes, it does manifest itself in all kinds of particular ways, healthcare, education, military. But I think it's worked its way into most of our institutions.
1: What about the level of winning over public opinion or argument? One danger that I've come across is if you appeal to religious freedom in order to defend not participating in something. So say you're a doctor in a hospital and you say, yeah, I'm not going to participate in this abortive procedure or this gender reassignment surgery.
0: Yeah.
1: And it's because I'm appealing to my religious freedom. The danger is that you've now put what's an objectively immoral act into the category of kind of religious preference, or this is just something that's been privately revealed to me. So how do we position sort of the overall debate of religious freedom and giving individuals its protections without sort of retreating into the private space of revelation?
0: Yeah, I know what you mean there, but maybe it's a kind of expedient because, you know, what's happened, I go back to someone like John Courtney Murray, who felt that the natural law provided articles of peace, as he put it, that in a religiously divided country at least we can all agree on these basic moral principles. But that's collapsed from his time. Mm. He's writing in the 1950s and still had confidence in something like a shared moral perspective. So that's collapsed. And so maybe the expedient of the moment is to appeal more in a religious language, even though, you know, as a Catholic, I'm not going to argue on specifically religious grounds against abortion or against euthanasia. I mean, I'm going to mount a natural law, philosophical argument that I hope would appeal across the board. I'm less confident than John Courtney Murray was that it'll work. I think of, you know, Stanley Hauerwas, the great Methodist theologian, and he never liked the natural law tradition. And he was before Congress, this was many years ago, and there was an abortion-related law under consideration. And they asked him for his opinion. You know, and he said, I'm against this law. And they said, well, why? Because Christians don't kill their children. And they said, well, I understand that, Professor, but, you know, can you mount a more general argument? And he said, no. That's my argument. Christians don't kill their children. So I mean, there's that, just kind of a bold affirmation of the biblical perspective. Catholics have tended to move toward natural law. I think it's culturally less promising than it was, you know. Now that's, we're now wading into a deeper waters and a kind of a wider conversation.
1: But if we can use religious freedom in order to
0: at least protect ourselves. Yeah, right. Yeah, that's right. I think that's, as I say, in a kind of an expedient.
1: Mm-hmm. And finally, before turning to our listener question, Bishop, as the founder of Word on Fire, what relationship do you see between protecting religious freedom and evangelization?
0: Well, yeah, that's a good point, that we've got to have the freedom to evangelize. And if you start seeing evangelization in the public sphere as somehow it's imposing your religion, it's a threat to others. No, we have to have the right. Jesus gives us the command to declare to all nations. And so having the right to do that politically is very important for Christians. God knows over the centuries, there have been lots of limitations on it. Look around the world today. There are many countries where you cannot in any way evangelize. So that's something we got to keep our eyes on. A point I made a lot, and one reason I think our committee should continue in some form, I think, is religious liberty around the world is a major concern. And that's one of the faces of it, is the prohibition against evangelization. Thank God, you know, in this country, we have the right to evangelize, not to proselytize in some aggressive way, not to be imposing my faith, but the right to declare it publicly, you know, and to invite an argument about it. Thank God we have that right in our country. That's something our founding fathers saw, and we should celebrate it.
1: Well, we're out of time, Bishop. Thank you. Another great conversation.
0: Yeah, thanks, Matt. Always a pleasure.
1: That does it for us today. Thanks for joining us on the Word on Fire show. If you're interested in learning more about how Word on Fire can help you grow closer to Christ, become a better evangelist with and for others, and work for the common good, consider joining the Word on Fire Institute. 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And we'll see you next time.
2: EWTN brings you the Chaplet of Divine Mercy every day, and it's next on most of these EWTN stations.
3: Hello, family. I'm Montse Alvarado with some great news.